All right, that was Greg Freeman, a relatively new alternative country artist based out of Burlington, Vermont. That song there was called Colorado off the 2022 album I Looked Out. Before that, a not-so-relatively new band, The Clean, with Thumbs Off. Before that, we heard Twisted Teens, another at least band that just popped up on my radar, so maybe not new to everybody, but kind of new to me. And I know that album is new, Florida Water Blues. Title track there, Florida Water Blues. Great album. Check it out if you haven't already. And, of course, we started everything off with Kelly Stoltz, Prank Calls. Coming up next, as promised, I got some no-wave music. Glenn Branca here on 89.5 KOPN Columbia. Thanks for tuning in.

All right, the intelligence there on 89.5 KOPN, Columbia, Missouri. Before that, we heard Dick Stusso with Well Acquainted off his In Heaven album. And before that, we heard Jesus Lizard, everyone's favorite song by Jesus Lizard, I guess, maybe, maybe not, Mouth Breather off of Goat. And Glenn Branca before that, the Tone Row that ruled... The Tone Row That Ruled the World, a tongue twister there by Glenn Branca. Sun City Girls up next.

All right. Faust there with the Sad Skinhead. Up next, we've got Time to Go by the Nude Party right here on 89.5 KOPN Columbia.

One more thing. Well, when the playground that just was all dirt comes haunting, and that little girl who called you a flirt, memory comes taunting. You pick these things apart, they're not that appealing. You put them together and you'll get this certain feeling, that summer feeling.

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Thanks for listening tonight, everybody. That just about does it for me. Stick around for the Shane Show. I'm going to leave you all with a little bit of Sun Ra while Shane gets ready here, and see you next week.

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It's just shy of 8 o'clock here on this Wednesday evening. My name is Shane German, sitting in the big chair for the next couple of hours. Thanks to Ben for leaving us with some Sun Ra, the song Enlightenment. That all goes down on the unintended air room. KOPN is supported in part by Hit Records, an independent, locally owned record store in Columbia, Missouri. 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All right, let's get the music started here on this Wednesday. We'll just see where it goes tonight. We'll kick it off with Kentucky-based singer-songwriter S.G. Goodman. This is The Way I Talk, right here on KOPN.

Music from Australian brother and sister Angus and Julia Stone, My House, Your House, from their 2017 album Snow. Before that, we heard from My Morning Jacket and the song Run It, coming off the Waterfall 2 release. Israel Nash gave us Pressure from his album Topaz, and S.G. Goodman kicked off that last set with The Way I Talk from her debut album Old Time Feeling. It's all right here on independent, listener-sponsored, and volunteer-powered community radio, 89.5 FM, KOPN. Got more great music on the way. Went down to the Blues Highway last summer, down into the Mississippi Delta, down to Clarksdale, Mississippi, went to Memphis, and while I was down there on the road, taking a solo road trip adventure, I listened to a lot of Jessie Mae Hemphill. She passed away several years ago, but her music is just really wonderful. I'm going to kick off this next set with some Mississippi's Jessie Mae Hemphill. This is Lord Help the Poor and the Needy, right here on KOPN.

Music from British South African collective Kayla Ketla and Cold Cut with Papua Merdeka from their self-titled release. Merlina Shaw in there with Woman of the Ghetto from her album The Spice of Life. The great Sarah Vaughan and her rendition of Inner City Blues from the album A Time in My Life. And we kicked it off with Jesse May Hemphill and Lord Help the Poor and Needy. It's all right here on KOPN 89.5 Columbia. My name is Shane German. The time is 8:41. Got more great tunes on the way. Coming up next, it's Resistance Revival Chorus right here on KOPN.

is that little space we find in the dark each night without a light, in the bend of dark arms, safe from trauma, grief, and strife. Black is the color of real jungle fever in Belize, Tanzania, or Papua New Guinea. Sweaty black bodies swinging wildly, uninhibited, unashamed, unabashedly free. Black is the color of the Atlantic floor, the complexion of the sky god directly north. It is a sunset horizon disappearing into Ontario Lake. Black is block party speakers blasting black bass beats over nodding nappy heads, carnival drums swirling black rhythms around hips, and barefoot souls stained deep in shades of red. Black is the color. Black is the color of love.

0: 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My name is Shane German. Been playing music for the past hour, got one more hour to go. We just heard music from Michael Kiwanuka. The song was Hero from the album Kiwanuka. Brittany Howard in there with 13th Century Metal. New music from Danielle Ponder and her latest single, Power. Gil Scott-Heron and The Revolution Will Not Be Televised. The Queen of Soul, Aretha Franklin with Border Song, Holy Moses. That comes from Young, Gifted, and Black. And we kicked off that last set with Joy and Resistance by the Resistance Revival Chorus. KOPN thanks its listener sponsors and Cafe Berlin for support of this station. 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Schedule of upcoming shows on social media at Cafe Berlin Como. All right, we got more great music on the way. We're going to hear from King Curtis. This is from the album King Size Soul and Memphis Soul Stew right here on KOPN 89.5 FM.
1: 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We sell so much of this, people wonder what we put in it. 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

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Sad.

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You gotta have soul.

Music from Zap Mama and Rafiki featuring The Roots. That comes from their album Amazon. Kermit Ruffins and Irvin Mayfield from down in New Orleans gave us a horoscope version of Sister Soul, and that comes from their album A Beautiful World. The Meters with Hand Clappin' Song from their album Struttin'. Esther Phillips gave us Home Is Where the Hatred Is from her excellent album From a Whisper to a Scream. And King Curtis kicked off that last set with Memphis Soul Stew from the album King Size Soul. It's 9:20. You're tuned into 89.5 FM. KOPN, my name is Shane German. I've been playing music here every Wednesday from 8 to 10. Coming up at the top of the hour will be Luna Hawk and Femme FM. We've got more great music to discover. So let's kick it off this next set with some Circles Around the Sun. This is Language right here on KOPN.

0: Music from Shuggie Otis, Strawberry Letter 23 from the album Freedom Flight. Neil Francis out of Chicago with Changes Parts 1 and 2 from his album Changes. And Circles Around the Sun kicked off that last set with the song Language. It's all right here on KOPN 89.5 FM, Columbia. My name is Shane German, here every Wednesday from 8 to 10. I've got one more set. At the top of the hour, Femme FM will begin, as it always does on Wednesday evenings, with Luna Hawk. We'll kick off the next set with some Ezra Collective featuring Koji Radical. 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

Music out of South Africa with Black Jack's Harare from the Ubuntu Before Humans release. Before that, we heard from Jupiter and Aquas with Bakundu Ulu, Little Sims and Obong JR with Point and Kill from Sometimes I Might Be Introvert, and Ezra Collective and Koji Radical with No Confusion. That's going to do it for me. Keep it tuned right here to KOPN 89.5 FM. Coming up at the top of the hour, Luna Hawk and Femme FM. I'll leave you with some Arooj Aftab, the song Last Night. I'll be back next Wednesday. Until next time, take care.

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0: 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I'm your host, Luna. Music brings us hope of release. It tells our stories and carries us through. And music can lead to mass revolution. It has before. Think about what you put your energy into and think about where you spend your money. We've all been enjoying the comforts of complacency for too long. It's late. Your conscience has kept a stormlight on for you, and it's waiting. Waiting for you to rebel.
3: I still hold on to hope that we can come together as a collective for the greater good of all living creatures, rather than buying into the company line of pillage and plunder while continuing to make trashy, disposable goods in the name of fascist greed. When you're not sure what you could possibly do in the face of a new Nazi, new world order run by cannibalistic sociopaths, remember, you always have your voice and your dollar. Speak up and speak out in dissent against adversity, and do not buy into corporate convenience that depletes our valuable natural resources and harms our most vulnerable communities, poisoning ourselves and the land. It is important now to watch every dollar you spend to make sure you're not funding the fascists. For these corporate conglomerates are also the ones that own the ICE concentration camps and the for-profit prisons that continue to disproportionately abuse people of color and the poor. For we are all immigrants on stolen land. Lives dismantled, families torn, communities ripped apart under the stamp of the law. But it's criminal from the bottom to the top. Yes, it's intentional. Divide and conquer. We won't give up. We hold strong. We keep fighting to bring Owen home. Yes, bring them all home. For what is home? And who decides? For what is law if no one abides? What is criminal if anything goes? We keep fighting to bring Owen home. Yes, bring them all home. Concentration camps with children inside, guards betting on the next suicide. It's criminal. It's not right. You know in your heart, or you have no heart to decide. Outright violations of human rights. No person should be held in a cage just because they were born in a different place. Every white man is an immigrant here. They killed the natives when they came. Now they want to take my brother away, lock him in a cage, but it's criminal to try to break a man. No, we won't give up. Together, we hold strong. We keep fighting to bring Owen home. Bring the children home. Bring them all home.
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0: 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And we are all volunteers here at this station. All the programmers put a lot of time and love into the songs that are curated on these playlists. And you can go back onto KOPN.org and listen to all of the programs for 2 weeks after the air date. So you have a plethora of wonderful music on your smartphone or listening device at all times. So that is a wonderful treat. I am your host, Luna, here with you this Wednesday and every Wednesday from 10 p.m. to midnight, where we try to take over the world by smashing the patriarchy.

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Fleeting Souls from Jocelyn Pook-Desh album. And before that, we heard My Power from Niha, Beyonce, Busiwa, and Yemi Alade. Before that, Horns of a Bull from Fiona Apple, and Dessa with Dixon's Girl started us out with that set here on Femme FM tonight. Femme FM is a radio show of dissent, hell-bent on smashing the patriarchy. Simply with supporting love and kindness in the world for everyone. It's a novel idea indeed. Luna here with you in the studio tonight. And let's go to some cranberries. Daffodil Lament.

God is light, magic is a force.

Buffy St. Marie with God is Alive, Magic is Afoot. Before that, we heard Mary Gaucher with Reckoning and Aurora with When the Dark Dresses Lightly. Yes, I know we heard both of those last week, but we wanted to hear them again. Before that, Daffodil Lament from the Cranberries. And we're just about to hit the top of the hour pretty soon here on FemFM. We'll have a little bit of a moon report at that time. Let's hear Kate Bush with This Woman's Work.

We stand on the brink of a great achievement. In this island, there is no solution to be found to our disagreements by shooting each other. There is no real invader here. We are all Irish in all our different kinds of ways. We must not now or ever in the future show anything to each other except tolerance, forbearance, and neighborly love.

in the Sun. Before that, we heard Sinead O'Connor with Famine and Kate Bush, This Woman's Work. It is 11:01 and you are listening to 89.5 FM KOPN Columbia, Mid-Missouri's source for non-commercial, non-corporate community radio. 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I'm your host, Luna, and we are here until midnight. Next up will be Uncommon Light, progressive music for dangerous times. Right now, Femme FM is highlighting women's music and sometimes feminist issues, sometimes that's apparent in the music choices, or sometimes it's me ranting about it or having a guest rant about it. But that there won't be much ranting today. And we had a little glitch in our music as well during Someday We'll Linger in the Sun, but that's okay. We got it back together, so whoops. Tonight it is for the Moon Report. It's a first quarter moon, half moon, waxing towards the full moon, happening next Wednesday, the 29th. So maybe we'll do something, maybe not. We'll find out next week here on Femme FM. Here with you every Wednesday. Just trying to take over the world by smashing the patriarchy. Thanks to any and all online listeners that there may be out there on... I was going to try to look it up in a program map, but I digress there. It's a lot of clicking. There we go. But either way, also thanks to all the local listeners we have as well. We appreciate you all, and we're always just letting you know you can donate to us at kopn.org anytime. We are run by your funds. I'm a volunteer. All the rest of our programmers are volunteers as far as the programming goes, and we do it because we love music. And now we're gonna just do maybe one reading, quick shorty moon report reading from the Moonlight Gratitude book, Emily Silva. July 22. True freedom lies in the ability to be brave and take the leap into the life you are meant to live.
It can be scary to leap without knowing what the outcome may be. Fear can cloud the ability to see the beauty of true letting go. Taking bold moves creates bold movement. If you have been dreaming of doing something, visualize the outcome and feel bravery as you drift towards sleep. We'll go ahead and read July 23rd as well, since we are heading towards that day very soon. July 23rd. Wonder is the beginning of wisdom. Aristotle. A child is full of wonder and learns from exploring the unknown. Being able to see things with fresh eyes and perspective can open our minds to deeper wisdom. Try looking at a familiar situation from a different viewpoint. See if you can gain any new wisdom by opening your mind to the situation a little more. Insightful words indeed. Okay, let's go to more music tonight. Here is a short one from Eka Vandal. Then

Cowboys Junkies with Cold Evening Wind. Before that, we heard them doing In My Time of Need. Bjork before that with All Is Full of Love. We heard I Follow Rivers by Marika Hackman. Sinead O'Connor with All Apologies. Trills, My Mother Said. Nina Simone, Who Knows Where the Time Goes. Live. Nina Simone with Lilac Wind, Agnes Obel, Fuel to Fire, and Eka Vandal, Then There's One, started that long set out on Fem FM here tonight. We just have time for a few more. Here is Every Time the Sun Comes Up. Sharon von Etten.

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Bringing the Dream to Life. That's a song about manifestation. That was Peter Gabriel. And I Belong to the Sky, the Dark Side mix, which was released on the new moon just a few days ago. It's from his new album, OI, or OI, and from 2026. In fact, we're going to listen to a few more Peter Gabriel songs. Good morning and welcome to Uncommon Light. My name is Jeff Wheeler. I sure hope you're doing well this morning. Glad that you are tuned in. As I mentioned, we're going to listen to three more cuts from Peter Gabriel. A couple of live cuts. Salisbury Hill, Rhythm of the Heat, and San Jacinto. That's coming up next on your listener-supported community radio, KOPN Columbia. 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And this is Uncommon Light, progressive music for dangerous times.

Three from Peter Gabriel. We heard In Order. We heard Salisbury Hill, recorded live in the Secret World live recording. After that, from the album Security, the fourth Peter Gabriel solo album, we heard Rhythm of the Heat. And again from Secret World Live, we heard San Jacinto. Coming up next, we got some music from Yes. If you remember last week, I played a song called Mind Drive from Keys to Ascension 2. There are several other good songs on the second disc, which is the studio disc. We're going to listen to a piece called Bring Me to the Power. Then we're going to listen to some music from John and Vangelis and some Mark Isham to round out the hour. That's coming up next on your listener-supported community radio, 89.5 FM, KOPN Columbia. And you're listening to Uncommon Light.

the music of Mark Isham from his album Tibet. We heard Tibet Part 1 with Peter Maunu on electric guitar. Before that, we heard John Evangelis and the State of Independence, John Anderson, a singer, and Vangelis doing electronics. Before that, we heard Yes from the album Keys to Ascension 2 and Bring Me to the Power. Well, we got another hour of Uncommon Light coming your way. Stay tuned. 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We would really appreciate it. Coming up next hour, we're going to have some Pink Floyd. There is a 2018 remix of the album Animals. We're going to listen to three cuts from that. And we got some more electronic music coming your way a little bit later. 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

Hello, and welcome back to Uncommon Light. My name is Jeff Wheeler. Thanks for tuning in this morning. This hour, we're going to start off with some Pink Floyd. Animals, this is the Animals album from 1977. There was a 2018 remix, which I really like. The remix is beefier sounding. There's more clarity. There's more space for the instruments. And so we're going to listen to the middle three songs from the album Animals. Pigs on the Wings, Pigs on the Wing parts 1 and 2, I'm not going to be playing. Those were actually a song split into two by Roger Waters so that he could get more royalties for the album. So I'm not going to listen to those, but we're going to listen to the middle three songs, Dogs, Pigs, and Sheep. So that's coming up next on your listener-supported community radio, 89.5 FM, KOPN Columbia, streaming everywhere at kopn.org. And this is Uncommon Light, progressive music for dangerous times. Pink Floyd is next.

night denies you the peace of my soul.

And there you have it, the three middle songs from the album Animals by Pink Floyd. The 2018 remix, which is a lot more robust than the original mix. It's a little bit more spacious, and there's more room for all the instruments. Very nice recording. Again, that was Pink Floyd from the album Animals. Coming up next, we got some music from State Azure. This is from their 2020 album Edge of Forever. And we're going to listen to a piece called Shifting Descent. After that, some music from Harold Budd and Brian Eno to round out the hour. That's up next on your listener-supported community radio, 89.5 FM KOPN Columbia, streaming everywhere at kopn.org. And this is Uncommon Light, progressive music for dangerous times.

And we just heard Harold Budd and Brian Eno from their 1982 album, The Pearl, and a piece called A Stream with Bright Fish. Prior to that, we heard State Azure from their 2020 album, Edge of Forever, and a piece called Shifting Descent. Well, that's going to do it for this version of Uncommon Light. Thanks for tuning in. Stay tuned. Another show coming your way. 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
1: The City of Columbia Solid Waste Utility will begin collecting recyclable materials on a weekly basis starting Monday, June 15th. 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Mixed fibers, including cardboard, newspaper, and office paper, should be bundled in a box or paper bag for collection. Glass, which is a contaminant which negatively impacts the quality of recyclable material, is not accepted in blue bags. Glass should be thrown in the trash.
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3: Welcome to Transformational Listening. My name is Dennis, and I'll be your guide to ritual, composed, and improvised music from around the world and other places. In 2026, the drummer Gregory Hutchinson, along with trumpeter Ambrose Akimasire, released an album titled Kind of Now, in honor of the 100th year celebration of the birth of Miles Davis. And today we feature two tracks off of that recording, as well as three tracks by the tribute band Yo Miles, which was put together by guitarist Henry Kaiser and trumpet player Wadada Leo Smith in the late 1990s. We open with Fio from Kind of Now, followed by Yesternow from the album Yo Miles. Turning back to Kind of Now, we hear a version of Bitches Brew, again followed by a track from the Yo Miles album titled Willie for Dave. We then fade out on the Yo Miles Band version of Bitches Brew from their second album, Upriver.

Today we heard compositions of Miles Davis played by two different bands, spread over three albums, Kind of Now by drummer Gregory Hutchinson, and Yo Miles and Upriver by the Yo Miles Band. Transformational Listening is produced at WGDR, Central Vermont Community Radio, and Transformational Listening has a Facebook page. My name is Dennis, and thanks for listening.

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1: Flash! KOPN Radio has just declared every Thursday afternoon a holiday. It's a Hip Cats holiday. Do you dig old jazz, jive, scat, swing, blues, and beyond? Then tune in Thursday afternoons at 3 to hear the sounds that made the 20s roar, danced out the depression, and swung us through the war. It's a Hip Cats holiday, man, and you're invited.
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From the Say Magazine studios in Bradenton, Florida, welcome to Indigenous in Music. I'm your host, Larry Kay, from the Omaha Nation. Today, we're excited to welcome an exceptional Métis singer, songwriter, whose heartfelt music continues to captivate audiences across Canada and beyond. Canadian Folk Music Award winner, Kaylee Jade, is in our spotlight. Her brand new sophomore album, The Great Unknown, is out, and she'll be stopping by to tell us all about it in just about 30 minutes. So until then, let's get ready and start spinning you 2 hours of the best of tunes from our Indigenous musicians. I'm ready. Let's go. Let's head up to Edmonton and start the show off with music from our guest, Kaylee Jade. Here is Flooding on the Moor.

That's Kaylee Jade. She'll be in our spotlight in about 25 minutes. All right, here we go. Brianna Lee Pruitt. We come in all colors.

That's music from Toko Tasi from Hawaii. All right, here's our buddy, Irv Lyons Jr. Hope you're enjoying today's show. 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We all hang there.

Oh yeah, Terry and Strongarm. We're going to take a short break. And when we come back, our guest, Kaylee Jade, will be in the spotlight. 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

0: I'm Larry Kay, and welcome to our Indigenous in Music Spotlight interview. Today, we're shining the spotlight on one of Canada's rising voices. Matisse artist Kaylee Jade is here to introduce her outstanding new album, The Great Unknown. Across 8 beautiful crafted songs, she explores challenge, resilience, relationships, and the courage it takes to step into the next chapter of life. Get ready, let's learn about the making of The Great Unknown. Ladies and gentlemen, let's welcome Kaylee Jade. Hello, Kaylee. How you doing tonight?
1: Hi, I'm great. How are you?
0: Good to see you. Like your smile.
1: Oh, thank you.
0: Must be good weather up there.
1: It's good today. Yeah, I feel like today finally we get a little bit of sun, so it's nice.
0: Nice, nice. And where are you calling in from?
1: I'm calling in from Edmonton on Treaty 6 territory in Alberta, Canada. Today.
0: Nice, nice. And what's the music scene like up there in your area these times?
1: It's great. Yeah, I feel like there's a really large folk movement happening in Edmonton right now, which as an alternative folk artist, I feel like that's like always really exciting. And I feel like there's lots of room for collaboration and support throughout the different ecosystems here in Edmonton, too. So it's a nice place to be a part of it,
0: right,
1: I think.
0: Right, good, good. Well, we have thousands of listeners. Why don't we start with an introduction, and then we'll talk about the new album. So go ahead and hit the stage.
1: Hi, everyone. My name is Kaylee Jade. I am a Métis alternative folk singer-songwriter based in Edmonton, but I was born in Fort McMurray, Alberta, and moved just outside of Edmonton to an acreage when I was little. My family is from, we've got like family from northern Alberta, particularly the Lac La Biche and Frog Lake regions, and then my settler family is kind of from all over Western Europe.
0: Wow.
1: And yeah, calling in from Treaty 6 today.
0: Nice, nice. Well, congratulations on the new album, The Great Unknown.
1: Thank you so much.
0: Yes, I've listened to it twice today, and I'm very happy to hear all the good tunes you bring out to us. Now, the title itself sparks curiosity. What inspired the name, and what does The Great Unknown mean?
1: Yeah, I think for me, The Great Unknown so much, this whole album is just about things like change and turbulence and growth.
0: Sure.
1: I think like for The Great Unknown, it's just this vast future that we don't really know what's going to happen. We don't know what's going to come our way. And for me, I feel like that can cause a lot of anxiety for me, not
0: right.
1: really knowing what and things being out of my control. So yeah, this album was really just about learning how to surrender to the things that are out of your control,
0: sure.
1: which is something that I'm still working on. And I feel like I'll be learning that lesson every part of my life in different ways.
0: Mm-hmm.
1: And of course, it's the title track on that album, too.
0: Well, you bring good medicine to our ears, so I'm loving
1: Thank
0: it.
1: You.
0: Yes, yes. Now, many of the songs on this album explore change and personal growth. Was there a particular moment or experience that started this collection of songs?
1: I think like coming off of my debut album, Turpentine,
0: okay.
1: I was kind of just like open to the universe to just be like, hey, like, what should I write about? I don't know what I'm doing. I feel like I had kind of hit my early mid-20s and I just felt like I'd experienced a lot of change in my life, a lot of growing pains, you know, some friendships that had kind of dissolved and some witnessing some relationships in some of my friends
0: mm-hmm.
1: dissolve as well. And then moving out of my childhood home for the first time and moving out, I think, was a really big catalyst in all of that, too.
0: Sure.
1: So just kind of these big, large, upheaving moments in my life that kind of sparked a lot of this music.
0: Sure, sure. Now, when you sit down to write, what comes first? Lyrics or melody? What leads you to the story?
1: I would say like 80% of the time it's lyrics.
0: Okay.
1: Usually I'll kind of have like a little piece that I'll jot down, and then that's usually where my songs come from. Sometimes I'll make a little voice memo if I'm kind of inspired by a tune, but I would say lyrics usually come first in my own process.
0: Do you hear it when you're like riding down the road and wow, I gotta remember that, or I like that melody?
1: Oh yeah, I feel like honestly driving is like a big place for me to get inspiration, and usually I'll be driving and
0: uh-huh.
1: I'm trying to like pay attention to the road, and
0: sure.
1: then also maybe like with one hand jot something down, and then you look down and you're like, that's not even words on my notes because it's auto-correcting to something crazy. So it's
0: yeah,
1: definitely driving.
0: I hear you. Tell us about that video and where was that shot? I love this. I love the video. I love the song. And who directed it?
1: For The Great Unknown?
0: Yeah.
1: Yeah. Yeah, that one was directed by my friend Dale Bailey. Wow. He's an awesome videographer in Edmonton.
0: Yeah.
1: He was the videographer for all of the music videos on this album.
0: Oh, cool. Yeah, great work.
1: And with thank you. Yeah, I'm very proud of it. That was also a video that required a lot of, I wouldn't say like blood. I don't think anyone bled, but there was lots of sweat involved. Maybe not so many tears, but there's a lot of sweat involved in that. Because we shot that one in the eastern slopes of the Rocky Mountains out by Nordegg, Alberta. Kind of in the Abraham Lake region. And I really wanted to just showcase the natural beauty and just show, I guess, like the vastness of the landscapes. Because to me, I think of the great unknown. I think like that region really comes into play for me. And it's somewhere that I love to spend my time recreationally. I love to go camping out there and hiking out there. So to have the opportunity to showcase it in this video was really exciting. And definitely did a lot of that while we were filming the video. We camped out for the week and we hiked up mountains to get some of the shots.
0: Yeah.
1: So it was a lot of fun.
0: So everybody, you got to go watch it on YouTube, The Great Unknown. It's her premiere video. Very, very good. Kaylee, what advice do you want to give to Indigenous musicians who are standing at the edge of their own great unknown?
1: Oh, what a beautiful question. I think that there's so much support in the music landscape now for you, like especially like you with your show here promoting different Indigenous artists. I think that there's a lot of different supports that we can access, and don't be afraid to ask for help or ask for advice. Like I know even myself, like feel free to hit me up on Instagram if anyone had any questions about how to make music and how to get it out there. I feel like so many people are happy to offer like help and advice through that too. So don't be afraid. Just do it. If you can do it, art is such a beautiful way to express yourself, and music is such good medicine. So pursue it.
0: All right. Salute. Kaylee, what's the best way to get a hold of you?
1: You can find me on social media at Kaylee Jade. It's a K-A-E-L-E-Y, Jade like the rock. Or you can check out my website, kayleejade.com, or all my music is also on all the streaming platforms as well.
0: Bam. There you go.
1: Bam, bam.
0: You're tuned in to Indigenous in Music with Larry Kay and Kaylee Jade. 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
1: Thank you so much for having me.
0: Yes, good music, good medicine. Keep up the great work.
1: Thank you.
0: We're going to play a track from her new album. Here is the title track, The Great Unknown. There we go. Bam.
1: Bam. Wham, bam. Thank you, man.

0: That was The Great Unknown from Kaylee Jade off her new album, the title track. In case you're just tuning in, Kaylee was just here and stopped by in our spotlight.
1: Welcome, welcome to Indigenous in Music.
2: Are you happier in his arms, in the television light?

Asanabe, that's somebody else, off his Airwaves Anthems album. All right, up to Alaska. Here's Kachunga. This is The Gathering. I'm Larry Kay.

That's music from Kinky, from Mexico. I'm Larry Kay. We're going to take a short break, and we will be right back. We ain't going nowhere.

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5: All right, let's head on down to Albuquerque, New Mexico. Music now from First Floor Highway, Under the Sun. 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

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Good Spirit, Cactus Rose, NYC, and Brandis B. Knutson from

That's music from Soda Stereo from Argentina. Before that, Shawnee Kish, Mama's Magic Trick. I'm Larry Kay. Hope you're enjoying today's show. If you missed part of today's show, you can always visit us on our music page, indigenousinmusic.com. Oh, yeah, indigenousinmusic.com. That's where we hang. All right, let's head over to Brazil. Here's Tayaquino.

That was music from Axel Krieger from way down south, Buenos Aires. We're going to take a short break, and we will be right back. 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

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It's time for the home stretch. Here's a little treat. Music now from our guests, Opium, Gladwood Banter, and on deck, the Needle Large. This is Lip Service. All three will be in our spotlight coming up in a few weeks. This is brand new off her Ancestors album.

Chantel Ducart. Hey, if you ever want to get a hold of me, feel free to email me at larry@indigenousandmusic.com and I'll always email you back. And let's hook up over at LinkedIn. I'm Larry Knutson over there. All right. We're heading down to Chile. Here's Ana Tijoux.

Oh yeah. Alicia, Kaylee, that's new beginnings. Hey, I'd like to invite you over to our homepage, indigenousandmusicandarts.org, and take our support challenge. 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We love love. All right, here's Tulia. This is La Colina. We are indigenous in music.

0: That's Tulia. And Lokuilina. I'm Larry Kay, and we are Indigenous in Music. 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We're going to take a short break. We'll be right back.
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0: It's time to close the show. Let's hook you up now with music from our guest, Kaylee Jade. This is The Wisest Fool.

Well, there you go. Another 2 hours of Indigenous in Music with me, Larry Kay, from the Omaha Nation, bringing it to you every week, right here on this fine station. I'd like to thank my guest, Kaylee Hayde, for stopping by and giving us an update on her brand new album, The Great Unknown. Good, good, good music. Good jams. I love it. And next week, First Floor Highway will be in our spotlight. Thank you for tuning in to Indigenous in Music and supporting us and our musicians. Indigenous in Music has been produced by me, Larry Kay. Our engineer is Paul Salvatore. Our theme music is composed by Lenny Long. Today's show has been recorded at the Say Magazine Studios in Bradenton, Florida. 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Have yourself a good evening and a good night. Until next time, from all of us here at Indigenous in Music, adios.

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And this is the Morning Air program, the Thursday edition of the Morning Air program. Your host, Carl Scala, glad to be with you here live in the studio playing some of the great music of the classical genre. And before, and speaking of before, we'll start out with a little of the before. This is sometimes what I want to do, play some anonymous four. This is music from the Montpellier Codex, 13th century. Love's Illusion is the name of the recording. With the Anonymous Four, Ruth Cunningham, Marcia Janinski, Susan Hallauer, and Johanna Rose. The all-women's a cappella ensemble. No longer together, but they left a huge discography. This is one of those CDs. So, without any further ado, Love's Illusion. 13th century chant and polyphony. Enjoy.

The vocal artistry of the Anonymous Four. That's from a recording, Love's Illusion, music from the Montpellier Codex, 13th century. Well, the time is 5:29. Temperature is 66.1 degrees at Sanborn Field on the campus of the University of Missouri-Columbia. We're expecting a mostly sunny day today with a high near 81 degrees. 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This is the Morning Air Program, the Thursday edition of the Morning Air Program. Your host, Carl Scala, glad you could join me this morning. Hope you're enjoying the music. And now you're in for a real treat. A longtime listener requested this composition, Giuseppe Verdi's Messa de Requiem. This recording, one of my favorites, with Leontine Price, soprano, Rosalind Elias, mezzo, Jussi Björling, the great Scandinavian tenor, and Giorgio Tozzi, the bass. The Singverein der Gesellschaft der Musikfreunde, Vienna, and the Wien, or the Vienna Philharmonic, under the baton of Fritz Reiner. Giuseppe Verdi's Messa de Requiem in its entirety.

The end of the Lacrimosa in Giuseppe Verdi's Messa da Requiem. We'll return to the Requiem in just a moment. First, a station identification. 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And now let's return to that 1874 composition, Giuseppe Verdi's Messa da Requiem, the Offertorio, and then later the Sanctus Agnus Dei, Lux Aeterna, and Libera Me. Enjoy.

Giuseppe Verdi, his Messa da Requiem, his masterpiece of a Requiem Mass. Leontine Price, soprano, Rosalind Elias, mezzo, Jussi Björling, tenor, Giorgio Tozzi, bass, the Singverein der Gesellschaft der Musikfreunde, Wien, and the Wiener Philharmonic under the baton of Fritz Reiner. Giuseppe Verdi, his dates, 1813 to 1901, and the Requiem was premiered in San Marco, Milan, in 1874. Well, the time is 7:09. Temperature is holding at about 67 degrees. We're expecting a mostly sunny day today and a high near 81 degrees. 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And now, after that monumental work, let's relax just a little bit with some John Dowland. John Dowland, English composer, 1563 to 1626, going back in time a bit, from a recording called A Dream, which is a series of Galliards, Pavans, and Fantasies. This with the eight-course lute designed by Joel van Lennep in 2002, played by Hopkinson Smith. John Dowland, Galliards, Pavans, and Fantasies. Enjoy.

John Dowland, that from a recording entitled A Dream. Those were Galliards, Pavans, and Fantasies, with Hopkins and Smith on the 8-course lute. Well, the time is 7:39, and to take us to the top of the hour in another 20 minutes or so, how about some Johann Sebastian Bach, 1685 to 1715. This, one of his cantatas, the cantata number 82, Ich habe Genung, the feast for the Feast of the Purification. Concentus Musicus Wien, Nicholas Harnoncourt is the conductor. Johann Sebastian Bach, enjoy.

0: Johann Sebastian Bach, that is Cantata number 82, Ich habe genug, with Philipp Hüttenlucker, bass, the Concentus Musicus Wien, Nicholas Harnoncourt was the conductor. Well, the time is 7:59. We've come to the end of another Thursday edition of the Morning Air program. Your host, Carl Scala, glad you could join me this morning. Hope you enjoyed some of the music this morning, including the great Missa de Requiem of Giuseppe Verdi. Excuse me. Please join me again next Thursday for another Thursday edition of the Morning Air program. 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
1: My community, to give people freedom like JBB and other organizations who did great work standing for justice.
2: The head of Milwaukee's largest mosque is still at risk of deportation despite being freed last month from an ICE jail after 80 days. Salah Sarsour, a green card holder of over 30 years, born in the occupied West Bank, says he's targeted for his speech in support of Palestinian rights. He'll join us today from Wisconsin. Then Palestinian rights activist and Columbia University graduate student Mohsen Madawi. He's also facing deportation. A three-judge federal appeals panel has just overturned a lower court ruling that freed him from ICE detention last year just before his graduation.
3: This is not just my case, but it is a driving to a deep question about the heart of this country that is related to the Constitution. And the question that is at stake, do we believe in the rule of law according to the Constitution, or do we believe in the rule of whoever is in power?
2: Mohsen Madawi would join us from Vermont. And we speak to the Israeli-American genocide scholar Omer Bartov. His latest warning: if the plans that are currently being elaborated for Gaza go forward, genocide may come to be seen by some nations as the legitimate and lucrative extension of politics by other means, unquote. All that and more coming up. Welcome to Democracy Now!, democracynow.org, the War and Peace Report. I'm Amy Goodman. The Republican-led House of Representatives has approved a $95 billion budget framework to fund the U.S. war in Iran while pressuring states to adopt new restrictions on voting. The framework outlines $73 billion in additional funding for war and intelligence gathering, $12 billion in foreign aid, $10 billion for a fund aimed at incentivizing states to adopt core components of the Save America Act, including a voter ID requirement for in-person voting. Millions of citizens who lack easy access to the bill's required forms of documentation could be at risk of disenfranchisement. The House approved the framework by a vote of 216 to 214. With all Democrats present casting votes in opposition. Three Democrats were absent or did not record a vote. This is Washington Congressmember Pramila Jayapal.
4: Months after Hegseth claimed victory, Iran continued to strike American assets in the Middle East, kill American service members, and close the Straits of Hormuz. The administration has clearly gotten us into a war that they have no clue how to get us out of. Americans deserve a clear strategy, not shifting explanations that change by the day. They deserve thoughtful diplomacy, not tweets like the one that the president just released today.
2: Congresswoman Jayapal was referring to Trump's Truth Social post, reading, quote, "From this point forward, anytime the Islamic Republic of Iran shoots at a ship in the Strait of Hormuz, whether it is be by missile, rocket, drone, or any other device or weapon, the United States will bomb and destroy one bridge or power plant, including those located next to or in the capital city of Tehran," the president wrote. Iran's foreign minister Abbas Araghchi responded on social media, quote, "Our defense doctrine is clear, eye for an eye. Any aggression against Iran, including our infrastructure, will compel a powerful and decisive response," unquote. The war of words came as the U.S. bombed Iran for a 12th consecutive night. Iranian officials reported a U.S. missile attack on a passenger terminal at a border crossing into Iraq killed two people and wounded 11 others. Separately, the U.S. struck sites across southern Iran, including Bushehr, Avaz, Jask, Andimeshk, and Sidik. Iran responded with fresh missile and drone attacks on Kuwait, Jordan, and Bahrain, where U.S. forces are based. Iran's Islamic Revolutionary Guard Corps announced it had stopped three oil tankers from passing through the Strait of Hormuz. It said in a statement one of the ships exploded and caught fire before the other two reversed course. Meanwhile, in Yemen, Iran-allied Houthi fighters announced they attacked two Saudi oil tankers in the Red Sea. A Saudi news agency later confirmed one ship was on fire. Oil prices climbed on the news to nearly $100 a barrel. Secretary of State Marco Rubio is defending President Trump's agreement to provide Saudi Arabia with a civilian nuclear program using U.S. technology. Rubio spoke on the sidelines of the ASEAN summit in the Philippines.
5: I'll let the agreement speak for itself. Suffice it to say that any agreement that we're going to make with any country in the world on civil nuclear energy is going to be one that will have safeguards in place to ensure that it can't be turned into a weapons program. And one of the best safeguards is to make sure that American technology and American companies are the ones that are involved in doing it.
2: The deal is likely worth tens of billions of dollars to U.S. nuclear energy companies like Westinghouse, whose reactors produce plutonium as a byproduct. Non-proliferation experts warn that waste could be reprocessed for use in nuclear warheads. James Acton of the Carnegie Endowment for International Peace wrote, quote, "If true, this is tantamount to the United States giving up on non-proliferation," unquote. Here in New York, a federal judge has set a trial date of June 1st of next year for former Venezuelan President Nicolas Maduro and his wife Celia Flores, a former member of Venezuela's National Constituent Assembly. Maduro and his wife Flores were abducted by the U.S. military during a raid of their compound in Caracas, January. They appeared in a Manhattan courtroom on Wednesday, where they denied charges of drug trafficking. Meanwhile, demonstrators gathered outside the courthouse, protesting both for and against U.S. intervention in Venezuela.
6: The United States does not have the interests of the Venezuelan people in mind. All it wants is the oil. It wants the natural resources. That's all it's interested in.
2: More details are emerging about the fatal shooting of Lorenzo Salgado Araujo by ICE agents in Houston, Texas, July 7th. According to the written statements of two witnesses who were in the van when he was shot dead, two unmarked vehicles struck them from behind and the side, forcing their vehicle to come to a halt. Daniel Tirado Pantoja, a passenger in the back of the van, said, quote, "Lorenzo had come to a full stop while the agents fired," unquote. Jose Trinidad Rojas Pliego, who was also in the back of the van, confirmed the account, saying, quote, "When Lorenzo stopped the van, the officer shot him anyway," unquote. Lorenzo Salgado Araujo was an immigrant from Mexico who'd lived in the United States for 30 years. He's the father of three sons who are all U.S. citizens. The Miami Herald reports a 28-year-old Mexican national killed during an encounter with ICE last week was in the United States on a tourist visa and had arrived in Florida just 2 days before his death. Juan Jairo Coronia Duran had traveled from Guanajuato, Mexico, to Atlanta in June to visit family and friends before visiting Florida for a beach holiday. He was killed by a semi-truck while fleeing immigration officials after they approached him at a gas station near St. Augustine. Coronia Duran is among four ICE-related deaths that occurred in less than 1 week. On Capitol Hill, Democrats on the House Homeland Security Committee Wednesday pressed ICE officials about body cameras, vehicle stops and training in the wake of ICE-related killings of immigrants. The public hearing came after ICE officials told lawmakers in a closed-door briefing that there have been 56 complaints of excessive force against ICE agents. 32 were cleared, with just one ICE agent referred for disciplinary action. This is Democratic Congressmember Jamie Raskin.
7: Since the administration took office, more than 50 people have died in ICE custody. More have died in custody in 2025 than in any year in the last two decades. The rate of death in ICE custody is spiking because the conditions are simply worse than they've ever been before. ICE and DHS traffic in lawless violence, propaganda, and disinformation to mask all the corruption and cruelty, which are the daily bread of the system.
2: In Madison, Wisconsin, protests erupted Wednesday after local police shot dead a black man in broad daylight and in front of witnesses. The shooting occurred early in the afternoon of Madison's Marquette neighborhood, just 2 miles from the state capitol. Police say they were responding to a report of a person allegedly checking parked vehicles when they confronted the man on his bicycle, who later fled the scene. After they tracked him down, an armed struggle ensued when the man allegedly pulled out a knife and attacked an officer. Bystander video shows officers struggling with the man before he's tasered and kicked to the ground and held down with his knee. An officer then fires his gun at the man at close range. Urban Triage, a Madison-based black community advocacy group, said, quote, "Another black man is dead on a Madison street, and our community watched him die before we even knew his name. That's the cruelty of state violence," they said. In Italy, protests erupted after the death of a Moroccan-born man in police custody. Abdurrahim Fakir, a 42-year-old immigrant business owner, was pinned to the ground by police, and his last moments were captured and circulated widely on social media. The footage shows two officers holding him down as he screams for help in Italian. A third man holds his feet as he's bound. Fakir continues screaming until he is unconscious. Police in Bologna said dozens of officers were injured and 6 vehicles were damaged after the protests as demonstrators vandalized shop windows and set dumpsters on fire. This is Fakir's niece.
8: We will continue to demand the truth for him and for our family so that no one else ever has to go through what he went through. Thank you all from the bottom of my heart. Thank you.
2: In the United States, the Republican-led House Ways and Means Committee has subpoenaed Breakthrough News, demanding the independent online news outlet hand over internal communications and financial records. Breakthrough News says it's being targeted over its coverage of U.S. mass deportations, ICE abuses, Cuba and Palestine solidarity, and U.S. foreign policy. Breakthrough News has launched a fundraiser to pay for legal expenses. In a statement, it said, quote, "For years, Republican lawmakers have painted a target on our backs, falsely claiming our political views and reporting are part of some foreign plot," unquote. And New York City Mayor Zoran Mamdani announced he does not have the authority to arrest Israeli Prime Minister Benjamin Netanyahu when he arrives in New York to attend the UN General Assembly in September. Instead, the mayor urged federal authorities to enforce an ICC arrest warrant for the Israeli leader. This is Mayor Mamdani in a video.
9: "As I've said, I agree with the ICC that Benjamin Netanyahu should be arrested and tried for his crimes, as I do for anyone else charged by the ICC. My administration has reviewed every avenue available under applicable law to determine whether New York City could execute the International Criminal Court's arrest warrant if Benjamin Netanyahu came here. It is clear that we do not have the independent legal authority to enforce this warrant. The federal government, however, does, and I call on them to join the ICC and execute this warrant."
2: Mayor Mamdani's video has been viewed on X more than 80 million times. Later in the broadcast, we will speak with the Israeli-born genocide scholar Omer Bartov. And those are some of the headlines. This is Democracy Now!, democracynow.org, the War and Peace Report. I'm Amy Goodman.
10: And I'm Nermeen Sheikh. Welcome to our listeners and viewers across the country and around the world. On March 30th, on a morning like any other in my hometown of Milwaukee, a man in plain clothes emerged from a car speeding toward me, a handgun visible at his side, and asked, "Are you Salah Sarsour?" Within minutes, nearly a dozen cars and some 20 agents, masked, plain clothes, one flashing a U.S. Immigration and Customs Enforcement badge, converged on me and informed me that I was under arrest. These are the words of Salah Sarsour, president of the Milwaukee Islamic Society, published by USA earlier this week. Sarsour, who is Palestinian, has been in a protracted deportation battle since that day, despite being a legal permanent resident of the United States for over 30 years. Following his arrest, Sarsour was detained in an ICE jail for 80 days. Sarsour's lawyers say he's being targeted for deportation by the federal government over his advocacy for Palestinian human rights. Attorneys for DHS, the Department of Homeland Security, are claiming Sarsour was arrested for allegedly lying on his 1993 green card application about a conviction in Israeli military courts when he was a teenager in the occupied West Bank. In June, a district judge appointed by President Trump agreed with Sarsour's attorneys, saying they had, quote, presented a substantial claim of First Amendment retaliation and that Sarsour's detention was unlawful. He was released and reunited with his family, which includes 6 children and 9 grandchildren, all of whom are U.S. citizens.
11: But that ruling has no bearing on his deportation case. On Wednesday, a federal immigration judge heard arguments in deportation proceedings for Salah Sarsour. Those proceedings continue next week. In a USA

0: know about Salah Sarsour. You had been jailed for more than a month at that point. Can you describe further what happened to you, how you were approached, and what your detention was like?
1: Good morning. Thank you very much for having me this morning with you guys. I really appreciate that. Actually, as you mentioned in your report, in March 30th, it was the day when I was very surprised when ICE agents came toward me with guns and they asked to arrest me in that day. And they took me immediately to Chicago, then to Indiana facility. And that day, by the way, this morning, I was supposed to take my mom to her doctor appointment. And I honestly thought they are mistaken. They just, they're supposed to take someone else, and they came toward me. But unfortunately, after a while, I felt like I was targeted, as you mentioned in the report, because my activism and because I'm standing with just causes, and I'm practicing my free speech. And I felt the Trump administration targeting me for that.
2: And Salah, could you just lay out what exactly is the U.S. government alleging?
1: Actually, they came after me for some very old accusations. Even the federal judge clearly released me from all those accusations. It's just like, again, as I mentioned, it just like it was a very tough experience and a kind of bad memory journey with the ICE detention for no reason but my activism and my free of speech. And I really felt like if it happened to me, it could happen to anyone because, as you mentioned even in your report, I'm a businessman, family man, someone who build bridges with faiths and other communities and working to build a society. So I was asking all the time why the government targets me and why I'm here in this inmate facility in Indiana. There's no reason for that.
2: And you also wrote, Salah, in your USA Today piece, quote, aspects of my confinement were hauntingly reminiscent of my experience growing up under a brutal Israeli military occupation in the West Bank, where we became accustomed to violent, humiliating treatment at the hands of Israeli soldiers. As a child of 15, I was imprisoned for 2 years on charges that included throwing stones and was subjected to intimidation, coercive interrogation tactics, and threats of rape. So could you elaborate on that and the fact that you felt this was reminiscent to your time in Israeli custody, your time here in ICE detention?
1: Yes, actually, in ICE detention, as you mentioned, it brought to me this bad memories when my childhood, when I was under the Israeli actually military occupation and Israeli military rules in Palestine, in West Bank. So I never thought in my life that I will see such facility in the United States here with all this kind of bad treatment. So immediately, as I mentioned, it brought me this memories, what I went through as a child when they arrested me from my house, when the Israeli soldiers came and arrested me and make me go through 2 years at least in a prison for one reason, that I'm a Palestinian. That's all.
0: And you also talk about what you had to sign when you were held. You were held for almost 2 years by the Israeli authorities when you were a teenager?
1: Yes, I went through two experiences in prison in Palestine, one of them 2 years, actually. And this is not only me. As you know, as Palestinians, we live under Israeli occupation, military occupation, and there is no equal rights there. So thousands and thousands of Palestinian children, they went through this experience, actually.
0: When I was in Milwaukee, as I mentioned, in May, I spoke to Jody Melamed, a member of Jewish Voice for Peace Milwaukee. She talked about how many in the Jewish community organized for your release. This is what she said.
3: As Jewish Voice for Peace, we know him to be an amazing human being, a doer of mitzvahs. He's like the Papa Bear of our Palestinian solidarity movement. We love

0: him. We need him back. His case also represents Jews really standing against the weaponizing of the immigration system in the name of anti-Semitism. We have 8,000 signatures on Bend the Arc letter. We have hundreds of signatures from Wisconsin Jews. So Jews for whom the red line is the First Amendment are really coming together, and we're going to have a big vigil for him.
1: So that was Jody Melamed of Jewish Voice for Peace, Milwaukee. When you got out of ICE detention, you thanked, among others, JVP, Jewish Voice for Peace. You also greeted your newest grandchild, who was born while you were jailed. You're the father of six, grandfather of nine. Can you talk about what the solidarity meant and what it meant to be apart from your family?
2: I mean, thanks God, there is many great people, people of values, like Jewish Voice of Peace, other people of faith, Christian, Muslims, Jewish, who works together, like always, to stand with justice. And this means a lot to me, and especially for someone who's going through an unjust situation. And as you mentioned, like, I'm a family man, living with my children, and all my children, by the way, my six children, they finished colleges here in Wisconsin. And I have nine grandchildren. All of them are American citizens. I have my mother. She's 85 years old. She really needs me for her support, daily support. So someone living this kind of life, I never imagined myself living like in a prison in the States. It was never like even an idea in my mind to think about it. And as you mentioned, like my daughter Sundus, actually, she had my number nine grandchildren, which is her fourth child, coming while I was in Indiana prison. And it was a very difficult timing for me, actually.
3: So, Salah, can you explain what comes next now?
2: I mean, first of all, I really like to thank all media outlets and all community members, leaders, organizations, people of faith, people of values, who standing with me, and this what give me support. And this make me continue the fight to stay with my family, with my children, with people I love. So I have a great, actually, legal team who's working hard to keep me here and to win this fight. And I have a big hope after the federal judge actually released me from the prison. And clearly he highlighted that, as you mentioned, I'm a community person, a family person, a legal resident since 32 years, someone who stands with just causes. And he highlighted my freedom of speech. So this give me hope in the system, and this give me hope that I will go through like a fair treatment, and it will end me free and back working to my family and my community who relies on me.
1: Well, Salah Sasour, we will continue to follow your case. President of the Islamic Society of Milwaukee, the largest mosque community in Wisconsin, and a national board member of American Muslims for Palestine. We'll link to your op-ed in USA Today, headlined, ICE Detain Me for 80 Days. America's silence is no longer an option. Coming up, Palestinian rights activist, Columbia University graduate student Mohsen Madawi. He is also facing deportation. A three-judge federal appeals panel has just overturned a lower court ruling that freed him from ICE detention last year, just before his Columbia graduation. Stay with us.

0: Inside My Head by Sove the Second from Boise, Idaho. This is Democracy Now!, democracynow.org, The War and Peace Report. I'm Amy Goodman with Nermeen Sheikh.
1: We turn now to the case of another Palestinian green card holder, an activist born under Israeli occupation, who's also at risk of deportation from the U.S. after speaking out for Palestinian human rights. Mohsen Madawi is a Columbia University graduate student. Last year, masked and hooded ICE agents detained him when he appeared for what he believed would be a final naturalization interview in Vermont. He was held for 16 days before a judge ordered his release. Then, on Tuesday, a three-judge federal appeals panel overturned the lower court ruling that had freed Madawi from ICE custody. The ruling comes 2 months after the U.S. Board of Immigration Appeals reinstated deportation proceedings against him.
0: After his release from ICE custody last year, Mohsen Madawi returned to Columbia University and graduated with a bachelor's degree in philosophy. He's now a graduate student at Columbia. In addition to his Palestine advocacy, Mohsen is also the former president of Columbia University's Buddhist Association. Mohsen Madawi joins us now from Vermont, and we're joined by Nathan Fried Wessler, deputy director of the ACLU's Speech, Privacy and Technology Project, one of the legal team representing Mohsen. We welcome you both to Democracy Now! Mohsen, if you could start off by sharing your reaction to the three-judge panel overturning a lower court ruling that you should be freed from detention. The judge at the time who freed you was defiant, especially when the federal government threatened to arrest you if you crossed state lines, that you had to come back to New York to graduate from Columbia. And he said you should be not only allowed to graduate, but talk to anyone you wanted to, et cetera. But now a federal judge ruling has overturned that decision.
2: Good morning, Amy and Nermeen, and to your audience. This decision is very disappointing and, on a personal level, heart-wrenching because I put my trust in the court and I continue to believe in the legal and in the court system in America. Nevertheless, I feel still hopeful, optimistic, and resolved and determined to achieve justice for myself and for millions of people in this country, whether if they are green card holders or students, international students, whose this action actually is chilling their speech and creating more fear among the community that they know that the government can punish them and arrest them, detain them, and deport them possibly. Just because the government disagree with their speech. And this is what I'm fighting for. I'm fighting for justice, to be able to speak my truth, and to be able to say, stop the ongoing genocide against my people. Enough is enough. Palestinian people deserve to have safety, freedom, and equal rights between the river and the sea. And this government is trying to silence me, targeting me, like what we heard from Brother Salah Salsour. Also, solidarity to him.
1: So, Nathan Fried Wessler, you are on Mohsen's legal team. If you could talk about what this ruling means and explain what a habeas petition is.
3: Yeah, habeas petition is one of the oldest forms of legal process we have. It dates from the 1200s in England as a way to give judges the power to release people from unjust or unconstitutional or illegal detention. Immediately after Mohsen was seized by immigration agents last year, his legal team filed a writ of habeas corpus in federal court. And within just a couple weeks, a federal judge looked at the case and ordered him released, saying that there was strong reason to believe that this detention was in violation of his First Amendment rights. That's critical, because otherwise what the government wants is to be able to hold people, non-citizens, in immigration detention facilities for months or years while the very slow immigration court process plays out, to silence people by putting them behind bars just because the Secretary of State or some other high-level official doesn't like what they say. That is just textbook censorship, and the First Amendment doesn't allow it. And it's critical that judges have the power to get people out of jail in that situation. And unfortunately, this panel of an appeals court this week overturned the district court judge's ruling and said that actually federal court judges do not have the power to let people out of detention in this circumstance. Instead, Mohsen and people like him are supposed to go to immigration court before judges who aren't actually independent judges. They're employees of the executive branch in a process that takes a very long time.
0: You mean immigration judges?
3: Immigration judges are, right? Go through that process, and then at the end of that process, finally see a federal judge and make your First Amendment arguments. That's just not tenable in a democracy. There's no way to get back the time that someone has spent locked up in prison in retaliation for their speech.
1: And if you could talk about, you mentioned the Secretary of State Rubio's memo last year. If you could explain what specifically it said and what section of the Immigration and Nationality Act it relied on.
3: Yeah, there's an old section of federal immigration law that gives the government the power to exclude or deport people who are posing a serious threat to American foreign policy. And that's what the Secretary of State invoked as to Mohsen. But he invoked it based solely on Mohsen's lawful speech. This two-page memo that the Secretary of State signed makes that very clear. It's only based on his lawful speech, his advocacy as a student at Columbia University about the rights of Palestinians and justice in Palestine. That cannot stand next to the First Amendment to the Constitution, which protects everybody's freedom of speech, including non-citizens. If you're in the country, you are protected.
1: So, in other words, that is that explicitly in the Constitution that First Amendment rights are granted also simply to people who live in the U.S. or people who are U.S. green card holders or people who hold visas?
3: The First Amendment protects the right of the people, not U.S. citizens. And federal courts, including the Supreme Court, going back well into the last century, have said over and over that that includes non-citizens. And Mohsen has been a lawful permanent resident, a green card holder, for more than a decade. Right? He is deeply rooted in the United States. If there's anyone who deserves the protections of this part of the Constitution, it's someone like Mohsen, who's part of the community, who's adding his voice to vital debates of the day.
0: And Mohsen Madawi, can you talk about the day you were taken when you were you were beyond green card holder. You were going for final approval to become a U.S. citizen. Can you talk about the day you were called to Vermont and you appeared for that final naturalization interview and what happened to you there?
2: This is the message that the government is trying to send to everyone who's considering to become a citizen. That after you believe in the Constitution and the promise that it has, and when you say, I believe that I want to belong to this country, this is the community that I have been in for a while, I rooted here, I created life here, and I decided to apply for my citizenship, to become a citizen of this country. And when I was asked if I'm willing to protect and defend the Constitution of this country, by the end of my interview, I was handcuffed, detained, and thrown in prison just because I spoke up for Palestine. Now, what is ironic is I am still holding up the pledge that I did not take, because everything I am doing right now, fighting in the courts, I'm not fighting only for myself and for my freedom. I'm fighting because I believe in the Constitution of this country, because I believe that the First Amendment is called and named the First Amendment for a reason. It's not the second, it's not the third. It protects the pillars of democracy to be able to express yourself, the freedom of expression. And as Nate has mentioned, I was tested on basically a questionnaire that's provided by the immigration branch. And one of the questions on those tests was who has the right to the First Amendment, and it is stated there and still there. I checked it out the other time, and it says everybody in this country. But this is not the only dangerous thing, Amy. I think what I shared is this is a legal error. I'm going to share a bit why. Because in the Declaration of the Independence of this country, what they say, the right that all men are created equal and they have the right to life, liberty, and pursuit of happiness. What is the right to liberty? Is exactly against what is happening right now, which is unjust detention and targeting of me. And also think of the other DNA, something baked in the constitution of this country, which is what Alexander Hamilton established. We're talking 1788, Article 78, and it's creating separation between the branches of the judicial branch and the executive branch to prevent abuse of power. What the government is doing right now, abusing the system of immigration, and we saw that evident. The judge who dismissed my case back, I believe, in March, was fired by the executive branch. And they see all of these abuses that are taking place. So this is why it's dangerous. And the last point I want to drive here is habeas corpus itself is also in the Constitution. If you check Article 1, Section 9, habeas corpus is there to protect constitutional rights such as this one. So this decision is undermining the basic freedoms here, and if they can do it to me, if they can intimidate me, detain me, put me in deportation, throw me in prison, they can do it to anybody in this country. And this is, again, connecting injustice in this country and injustice in Palestine. It's the same fight. They're trying to create different tiers of rights.
0: I want to quickly ask, you were former president of the Columbia Buddhist Association, Columbia undergrad. When you walked across the graduation line on the stage, we were covering you, your class, many stood up and gave you a standing ovation as you walked across the stage. Has Columbia spoken up for you?
2: I think that Colombia has, it needs like, it's in a situation of unconscious existence in terms of administration. Not only that the community that knew me acknowledged my contribution and acknowledged Palestinian rights, that's why thousands of students at Colombia has protested for Palestinian rights. But also the majority of this country right now sympathize with Palestine and don't want to support the Israeli genocide and apartheid. So Colombia has not supported me in any way possible. And not only Colombia, but also the mayor of New York City, who it's heartwarming to see that he's standing against Netanyahu and advocating for his arrest. But at the same time, he has not shared anything about my case. This decision was issued in New York City in the Second Circuit to a New York resident. And according to Zohran Mamdani, anyone who lives in New York is a New Yorker and deserves to be free and to live there. And I haven't heard anything from him. I hope that we can hear something from him about this.
0: I wanted to also ask Nathan Fried-Wessler, the three-judge panel that ruled 3-0 to overturn the judge's decision who released Mohsen. The lead attorney is Deborah Livingston. She is a member of the Columbia Law School Factory. She's a law professor at Mohsen's university. Your thoughts on this?
3: Well, I think she and the other two members of the panel had just an incredibly crabbed, narrow understanding of the First Amendment and the right of habeas corpus. This case is not over. We'll be taking it to the full Second Circuit. That was a three-judge panel. The full set of judges can overturn that. That's right. And we'll be going there to make our arguments yet again that without robust access to the federal courts, when you've been thrown in jail in retaliation for your First Amendment rights, we just cannot have a functioning constitutional system. The judges who ruled this week gave that set of important principles incredibly short shrift, and that's not the end of the story. And I think it's important to acknowledge, too, that, first the federal government came for people speaking out about Palestine, but that's not where it's ended, and that's not where it's going to end. Just a few weeks ago, we learned about a man named Beto Corral, a Colombian immigrant, an asylum seeker, who was thrown into immigration detention because the Secretary of State didn't like that he was criticizing a right-wing presidential candidate in Colombia. There's going to be no end to the kinds of retaliation against protected core First Amendment political advocacy and speech if the courts don't shut it down now.
1: And Mohsen, just to go back to something that you mentioned earlier, I mean, your family is still living in a refugee camp in the West Bank, and you've drawn an analogy between what's happening to you in the U.S. and what Israel does to Palestinians when they speak up. If you could elaborate on that, and also the fact when this deportation order was given, you were not going to be deported back to Palestine, but to Jordan.
2: That's right, Nermeen, and thank you for the question. My family still lives under the apartheid system in the West Bank in a refugee camp where I was born and raised as a third generation. To this day, since 1948, my family are not only denied their right of return to their lands, but also they are denied their basic human rights. I lost a number of family members, and I'm talking since October 7th, four cousins in the West Bank. And in the second intifada, I lost my uncle and my two other cousins. I lost my best friend in front of my eyes. And people are still suffering on a daily basis. The settler attacks are intensifying, the military violent occupation. And we heard from Salah Sarsour, who's roughly the age of my father, so I can imagine my father in his shoes. And to confirm his experience, my father and all of my uncles and most of our male neighbors in the refugee camp were arrested when they were teenagers and kids by the Israeli occupation. So what is this government doing right now and this administration? One, they are continuing to support the genocide and the apartheid system that Israel is imposing on the Palestinian people. Two, they are coming after everybody who is trying to speak up here for Palestinian rights. And three, they are denying my own identity when the immigration judge issued a deportation order, a final order of deportation. They did not even acknowledge my identity as a Palestinian. And they said he should be deported to Jordan, that I have no connection to Jordan whatsoever, except that I traveled to Jordan to come to the United States for the first time in my life, and it was one trip, and that's it. But I want to share to the audience and to everyone, I can be Palestinian, and I will continue to root myself in my Palestinian identity, and I am proud of it. And I can still strive and want to become an American, as much as I feel rooted here in Vermont. We're like, I call it, we are like the hemlock trees here. The communities are interconnected, and Vermonters are sweet as the sap of the maple syrup. So what I want to share with you that my identity is not for negotiation, and I will continue to speak up because my family in the West Bank and in Gaza still suffering, and they are in dear need for healing from all of the trauma and pain that the Israeli occupation has caused them.
0: Mohsen Mahdawi, we want to thank you for being with us. We'll continue to follow your case. Columbia University graduate student, Palestinian activist, and Nathan Fried Wessler, deputy director of ACLU's Speech, Privacy, and Technology Project. Coming up, the Israeli-American genocide scholar, Omer Bartov. Stay with us.

0: When first unto this country, Nora Brown and Stephanie Coleman. This is Democracy Now!, democracynow.org. I'm Amy Goodman with Nermeen Sheikh.
1: New York City Mayor Zohran Mamdani has announced that he does not have legal authority to arrest Israeli Prime Minister Benjamin Netanyahu when he arrives in New York to attend the UN General Assembly in September. But Mamdani is urging federal authorities to enforce the ICC arrest warrant for the Israeli leader. On Tuesday, Mamdani released a short video that has since gone viral with over 80 million views on X.
2: Benjamin Netanyahu is a war criminal, the architect of a horrific genocide against the Palestinian people. He is responsible for the killing of more than 73,000 people, for the maiming of tens of thousands of children as those who survive undergo amputation without anesthesia, for the targeting of neonatal hospitals and maternity care centers, denying newborns even the chance to live, for the countless people he starved as he blocked food and humanitarian aid from reaching them, for the gunning down of hundreds of aid workers and journalists. And just last month, the UN confirmed that Palestinian children continue to be deliberately targeted and killed by Israeli armed forces, more than 8 months after the so-called ceasefire. The list goes on and on, all as we, as Americans, pay for the bombs that do the killing. There is a reason the International Criminal Court issued a warrant for his arrest. As human beings, we have spent generations building a shared understanding that there are crimes so grave they offend all of humanity. Anyone, with their eyes, with their heart, with their conscience, should recognize the devastation he has wrought and understand that he belongs before a court of law. As I've said, I agree with the ICC that Benjamin Netanyahu should be arrested and tried for his crimes, as I do for anyone else charged by the ICC. My administration has reviewed every avenue available under applicable law to determine whether New York City could execute the International Criminal Court's arrest warrant if Benjamin Netanyahu came here. It is clear that we do not have the independent legal authority to enforce this warrant. The federal government, however, does, and I call on them to join the ICC and execute this warrant. And I want to be equally clear. Benjamin Netanyahu is not welcome in New York City, nor is any other war criminal at large. While we cannot end the genocide on our own, we can decide whether our silence will become another weapon, and we can examine every tool we have to defend the humanity and dignity of all people. That is my commitment to you.
0: That was New York City Mayor Zohran Mamdani in a video he released on Tuesday night. It has since been viewed more than 80 million times on X alone. We're joined right now by Omer Bartov, Dean's Professor of Holocaust and Genocide Studies at Brown University. Born in Israel, has been described by the U.S. Holocaust Memorial Museum as one of the world's leading specialists on the subject of genocide. Professor Bartov has written a new essay for the New York Times headlined, "I'm a Scholar of Genocide. We're Entering a Terrifying New Era." Last year, he wrote in New York Times op-ed, headlined, "I'm a genocide scholar. I know it when I see it." Professor Bartov, welcome back to Democracy Now! Today from Lisbon, Portugal. Can you start off by responding to Mayor Mamdani investigating whether he could arrest Prime Minister Netanyahu based on the warrant for his arrest of the International Criminal Court, and then explain your piece that you just wrote in the New York Times, headlined, "I'm a Scholar of Genocide. We're Entering a Terrifying New Era."
3: Hi, Amy, and thank you for having me again. Look, what Mayor Mamdani said is precisely the right thing. First of all, Benjamin Netanyahu has been charged with war crimes and crimes against humanity. There's a warrant for his arrest, and he's been flying freely back and forth to the United States and visiting the White House. Now, we know, of course, that the United States is actually, United States government has actually been trying to undermine the International Criminal Court, the ICC. So we can't really expect that the current American administration will arrest Netanyahu. But it is very important for a major figure such as Mayor Mamdani to say what he said, and I greatly applaud him for it. As for what I wrote, what troubles me deeply, and that, of course, does not include your program, but in general, is that we have sort of taken our eyes off what is happening in Gaza and what the future of Gaza is. What troubles me is that Gaza is providing now an example not only of how you carry out genocide, but what is the future of genocide. And what I describe in this piece is that whether the plans that President Trump outlined, these 20 points, the creation of an ideal of a utopian city in Gaza, actually implemented or not, what we see now is a future of genocide where not only are people not being brought to account, people obviously like Benjamin Netanyahu and many of the people surrounding him, including Yoav Gallant, who is the other former Israeli Minister of Defense, who is also has a warrant for his arrest from the ICC, but that those countries, first of all, Israel, that carried out the genocide in Gaza and continues killing people there on a daily basis, and the countries that facilitated that, Israel's allies, both European allies and the United States, that not only provided Israel with impunity, but also supported it economically and militarily and politically, that those countries not only will never be accountable for that, but also that they will profit from this, that we will see potentially that something will be created in Gaza, which would be good for Israel, potentially good for Arab states that would support this new ideal city, good for European countries that will maintain their position in the Middle East, good for the United States, good for real estate moguls who will invest and profit from this venture. And the only people who were the victims of that genocide will continue being victimized by it, potentially being those who will build that ideal city and then serve the rich and famous who will inhabit it.
1: And indeed, Professor Bartov, you write in the piece that genocide may then come to seem by some nations as the legitimate and lucrative extension of politics by other means. But I'd like you to elaborate on the historical examples you give of genocides, those in which the victims have come out, have, so to speak, won, and those in which the perpetrators have won. One in the case of the Herero people in Southwest Africa and the Germany's attempt to exterminate them, and then what happened following the Second World War with the genocide of the Jews of Europe.
3: Right. So what I write in the piece is that historically, at least in the case of modern genocide, starting in the 20th century, genocide usually ends in one of two ways. Either the genocide there, the perpetrators, accomplish their goal. And the other is that they're stopped. And usually they're stopped because of military intervention, not just because they want to. Now, until 1945, some of the major genocide that occurred in the first part of the 20th century, the German genocide of the Herero and German Southwest Africa, now Namibia, in 1904, the genocide of the Armenians that began in 1915 by the Ottoman Empire during World War I, there was no mechanism for accountability. And so the countries that carried out these genocides, first of all, killed and then inherited, that is, actually profited from the killing, and were never brought to account. There were some feeble attempts to do that with the Ottoman Empire after World War I, but they failed. And what the international community decided after 1945, in light of the Holocaust and other horrendous crimes carried out by Nazi Germany, was to set up a system that would prevent that kind of lack of accountability. Part of that system was the Genocide Convention of 1948. Now, that is not to say that there were not many genocides thereafter. Obviously, there were. But in most of the genocides that occurred, some kind of system kicked into place, especially after the fall of the Soviet Union, in the case of the genocide in the former Yugoslavia, in the case of the genocide in Rwanda, where at least some people were brought to account, and it was no longer possible to deny, as Germany had denied the genocide in Southwest Africa, and as Turkey continues to deny to this day the genocide in Armenia, it was no longer possible to deny that. And what we see now is that the denial of what Israel has done is ubiquitous, because there is no mechanism that kicks into place. The mechanism exists, but it hasn't been activated to actually bring people to account. If you don't bring people to account, you're sliding back precisely into what the international community tried to prevent after 1945.
1: Professor Bagdov, before we conclude, if you could just explain why you think increasing opposition to Israel in the U.S. across many demographics is not going to make a difference in terms of Israel being held to account.
3: Well, look, I don't know that it will make a difference. It may make a difference, but we may have to wait until the next presidential election. I actually think that a public opinion in the United States has been shifting both on the left and on the right for different reasons. And it's not impossible to think that a new American administration, whether Republican or Democratic, will have a different politics vis-a-vis Israel after the next election. However, that's a long way away. And what we are looking at now is an attempt to finalize this, to make people forget what happened in Gaza and to make them think that there is a bright future ahead and we don't need to think about the horrors that occur there and continue occurring. I'll just say that, you know, on July 20th, on July 20th, there was an editorial in Haaretz which indicated that 1,114 people were killed since the ceasefire in Gaza, including 275 children. So the killing continues there, and it is time to put an end to it.
0: And we have to leave it there. Brown University professor Omer Batov, leading scholar in Holocaust and genocide studies. That does it for our show. I'm Amy Goodman with Nermeen Sheikh.

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0: Hello and welcome to Background Briefing, available 24/7 at backgroundbriefing.org. I'm Ian Masters, and today we'll look into a number of stories and issues in the news. We'll begin with Trump's latest threats to destroy Iran's bridges and power plants, as well as promising to hit a nuclear site at Pickaxe Mountain. We'll assess the possibility that Trump's fear of being seen as a loser will drive him to strike out at Iran in a full-scale war, with Israel joining in to bomb Iran into submission, turning it into a failed state, with Israel then emerging as the hegemon in the Gulf and Middle East. Joining us is Joseph Cerencioni, Vice Chair of the Board of the Center for International Policy and a National Security Analyst and author with over 35 years of experience working in Washington, D.C. He's the author or editor of 7 books, including Nuclear Nightmares, Securing the World Before It's Too Late, and Bomb Scare, The History and Future of Nuclear Weapons. He previously served as president of the Plowshares Fund and worked for over 9 years on the professional staff of the Armed Services Committee and the Government Operations Committee in the United States House of Representatives. He writes the Substack page Strategy and History, and his latest article at New Republic we will discuss is Can We Lose the Same War Twice? With Trump, Anything's Possible. Then we'll examine today's release by Marco Rubio of a report titled Cuba, the Capital of 21st Century Communism, which includes a Red Scare list of subversives, quotes, under the spell of a failed state unable to pick up garbage and keep the lights on. Rubio's new Communist Menace list includes Mayor Mandani, Mayor Bass, Congresswoman Maxine Waters, Amy Goodman, and the co-founder of Ben & Jerry's Ice Cream, among others. Joining us is Daniel Bogoslaw, an investigative reporter based in Washington, D.C. His interests include corporate corruption, congressional and White House investigations, American influence overseas and organized labor, and he writes at danielbogoslaw.substack.com, where he has an article, Europe Comes to Trump's Aid in Domestic Terror Crackdown. Then finally, we'll assess whether the Democrats can win the Senate and hold Jeanne Shaheen's seat in New Hampshire, with Congressman Chris Pappas lucky up against former Senator Sununu, who is MAGA light with tons of money behind him. Joining us is Arnie Arnonson, a radio talk show host based in Concord, New Hampshire, whose news talk public affairs show is The Attitude with Arnie Arnonson. And she was selected in October 2018 as the best public affairs show by the New Hampshire Association of Broadcasters. And joining us now is Joseph Cerencioni, the Vice Chair of the Board for the Center for International Policy and a National Security Analyst and author with over 35 years of experience working in Washington, D.C. He's the author or editor of 7 books, including Nuclear Nightmares, Securing the World Before It's Too Late, and Bomb Scare, The History and Future of Nuclear Weapons. He previously served as the president of the Plowshares Fund and worked for over 9 years on the professional staff of the Armed Services Committee and the Government Operations Committee in the United States House of Representatives, and he writes at the Substack Strategy and History, and his latest article at the New Republic is Can We Lose the Same War Twice? With Trump, Anything's Possible. Welcome to Background Briefing, Joseph Cerencioni.
1: Thank you, Ian. Thank you for having me. Always a pleasure to talk with you.
0: Well, thank you, Joe, and we're poised to either escalate this war enormously, perhaps even returning to day one with the Israelis joining in, with at least the Israeli Air Force. My understanding is that Trump's been given some options, and the chairman of the Joint Chiefs, General Kane, talked about that yesterday in his testimony, that he gives Trump's options, but he doesn't tell him what he thinks the best advice is, which is something that Milley and others did. But nevertheless, it seems like there's talk about occupying an Iranian island or of escalating. And Trump said on Truth Social, from this point forward, any time the Islamic Republic of Iran shoots at a ship in the Straits of Hormuz, whether it be by missile, rocket, drone, or any other device or weapon, the United States will bomb and destroy, in caps, one bridge or power plant. So what do you think, Joe? Where are we heading in this?
1: Well, first, the threat and the actual implementation of the destruction of purely civilian targets, a bridge, a power plant, is a war crime prohibited by multiple international agreements, and it's not justified if the other side commits war crimes as well. So there's a president of the United States is blatantly committing and war crimes and promising to commit more. But the greater strategic picture is even worse. While it is difficult to predict when you have two volatile authoritarian regimes involved, the Iranian regime and the Trump regime, my best guess is that we are in a new forever war, that Trump has started a conflict for no reason, without a strategy, and he's stuck, and he has no strategy out. The best hope for getting out was what he did last month, which is June 17th, signed a memorandum of understanding, poorly written, poorly conceived, basically a document that recognized that the U.S. had lost the war and Iran had largely won the war. It was lopsided, gave Iran most of what it wanted. The U.S. got very little out of it, but at least it ended the conflict. At least it promised to open up the Strait of Hormuz to traffic again. Trump has now ruined that for reasons that are unclear. He decided to restart the war, and it's going nowhere. If bombing Iran would work, it would have worked the first time. And as the chairman of the Joint Chiefs says, he can give the president military options. There's lots of military options, but none of these are likely to be effective. All of them are likely to anger and entrench the Iranian regime even further. So unfortunately, I think, as Country Joe McDonald wrote a long time ago, Uncle Sam has got himself in a terrible jam. I don't see any clear way out of this. And it could get much, much worse, and we can talk about that if you'd like.
0: Well, Trump has indicated that he might strike Pickaxe Mountain, which is in Natanz, and he said, we'll be hitting that area probably pretty soon, and there's not a thing they can do about it. Well, doesn't seem to be that the case, does it? I mean, the Iranians they're hitting a lot of important targets. Hegseth is lying and covering up the extent of the damage. He was reluctant to tell us about how many killed and wounded. Eventually, he had to come clean on that. But he's not come clean on how many aircraft, helicopters, intelligence nodes, air defense, etc., have been hit. We know, for example, that Kuwait is now rationing electricity, and a desalination plant was hit by Iran. So the next stage of escalation could be going after Iran as a civilization. Remember, some time back he said civilization will die tonight. Well, that's not entirely off the table.
1: Yeah. Well, this is not the first time a U.S. president has threatened to annihilate a people or attempted to do so, which, by the way, is the definition of genocide. Remember Nixon's Christmas bombing of Hanoi, his mining of Haiphong Harbor during the Vietnam War, his threat to blow up the dikes of Vietnam. So you've done it before. And like that, we can expect the same result, massive damage, but no change in the foe's willingness to continue the conflict. And the reason is Iran has all the cards, and they've shown that they can absorb the damage and inflict their own greater damage, not on U.S. personnel, which is tragic that we've lost, well, what is it now, 18, 17 service members? 18, several killed, yeah. Just 18 killed.
0: And 100 wounded, yeah.
1: Yeah, yeah. And as you say, they're covering up the damage. They're not letting us know how effective the Iranian strikes are. And that's the damage that excuse the pun, that's the trump card Iran now holds with their still powerful missile and drone capabilities. They cannot just destroy the economic lifelines of the Persian Gulf states that are housing the U.S. bases, but they're inflicting tremendous damage on the bases themselves. And this puts tremendous pressure on Kuwait, on Saudi Arabia, on Jordan, on Bahrain, et cetera, to stop the war. It's widely known that while the Persian Gulf states are split, with, for example, the UAE being more hawkish and people like Qatar and Oman looking for a settlement, most of the states want to end this war because of what it's doing to their economies. And that brings us to the second trump card that Iran has, which is the closure of the Strait of Hormuz. You know, as bad as the U.S. defeats were in the Iraq War, the Vietnam War, neither one of those involved a vital lifeline to the global economy, and that's what the Strait of Hormuz is. The Iran can outweigh the United States. They can cause more damage to U.S. interests, in this case, the global economy, relations with Persian Gulf states, than the U.S. can cause them. So there is no strategic logic to what Trump is doing right now. It's a futile attempt to think, to hope that somehow sustained bombing can cause the collapse of the regime or its compliance with U.S. demands. It won't accomplish either.
0: Well, the Iranians struck Aqaba in Jordan, which is very close to Eilat in Israel. They've been very careful not to strike Israel. My understanding is that there's an enormous amount of US aircraft, F-16s, F-15s, 35, the whole fleets of aircraft from Europe are flying into Israel. And the fear or the sense is that Netanyahu may have talked him into another round, and to go back to day one of intense bombing, along with the Israeli Air Force and the United States Air Forces as well. And if this happens, and there's some, sense that this could be in the cards, the strategy might well be to try and destroy the country and weaken it to the point where Israel could be the hegemon in the Middle East. It may sound fanciful, but I don't know that that's off the table.
1: Oh, I agree. And I think this is Netanyahu's hope. And he is right now the major influence, I would say, over Trump's policy. Despite their differences, Netanyahu has enormous leverage over U.S. policy, including providing a staging area in Israel for the planes, as you say. And also, I should say, the refueling planes, which are now stored wingtip to wingtip at Ben Gurion Airport. If there was a target in Israel for Iran, I would say that would be it. A soft target, relatively unprotected. They could cause billions of dollars of damage to those planes and greatly impede the ability of the U.S. to carry out its airstrikes without those refueling planes. And Netanyahu still continues to believe that it's possible to militarily defeat Iran or cause enough chaos and damage that Iran will be a dysfunctional society for years to come. That's basically the Netanyahu view of how Israel will become the hegemon in the Middle East, as you say. It's a losing strategy. It works for Netanyahu politically. As long as there's a war raging, he hopes to be able to cling to power. He's facing a very difficult election in October, and he's relying on being a wartime president to try to rally support. It's not working, but if he could pull a rabbit out of a hat and defeat what he considers Israel's greatest foe, it might help him squeak through the election. I don't see it. I don't see it. And most analysts feel the same way. There are no good outcomes to this war. The best outcome would be if Trump recognizes that he's lost and goes back to some new MOU, which would, of course, be worse than the one he just recorded. He'd have to make more concessions to Iran. And therefore end the war and open up the Strait of Hormuz. But that's going to come at a tremendous political cost. It will be humiliating. He will clearly be seen as a loser, which is why he broke the MOU that he signed 30 days earlier last week and started these attacks again. He can't stand to be seen as a loser, either psychologically or politically. And that's what's going on here. The U.S. has been captured by a megalomaniac who is pursuing this war not for any U.S. interest, not with a clear strategic objective, but because of his impulses, because he was convinced by Benjamin Netanyahu that he could do it, that he could win the war in 2 or 3 days with a decapitation strike. And as that strategy clearly failed, he's now stuck in a classic quagmire. He cannot win, but it's too politically painful to get out. That's the dilemma we're in. And that's why I think this is going to get worse. And as you say, the greatest risk is violent escalation. If one side or the other hits a target that is seen as beyond the pale by the other side. Maybe it's massive U.S. casualties at an air base. Maybe it is hitting the water supplies or the power plants of Iran. Then the other side is going to escalate. Whether there's a strategic objective or not, they will lash out in fury. And this thing could develop into the worst war the Middle East has ever seen. And of course, it then greatly involves the other nations one way or the other. No, this is an extremely dangerous and extremely bleak situation.
0: So yesterday's hearing before the Senate, where Hegseth has been avoiding testifying, even though we're at war, and he's so-called the Secretary of War, he calls himself, he had to go there yesterday to ask for an extra $70 billion, possibly even more. He admitted that the war has cost $37.5 billion so far. And here he is rattling the tin cup when the Pentagon has $1.5 trillion. And eventually the last questioning turned into a shouting match between Hegseth and Senator Gary Peters, who got very heated and basically said, you know, you're asking for money, you got a trillion and a half, and you don't know what you're doing. And, oh, it's quite... I mean, you know,

0: the National Defense Authorization Act, the military budget, would do. And many Democratic senators, for example, my senator, Chris Van Hollen of Maryland, or Chris Murphy of Connecticut, are vowing not to vote for this, both the overall National Defense Authorization Bill and the so-called supplemental, this additional funds that they want. So that's the clearest thing. You got to cut off the money. This is exactly the struggle we had during the Vietnam War. This is exactly the struggle we had during the Iraq War. If you want the president to stop executing an illegal, unauthorized war, you cannot fund them. You have to stop it. So any pressure that your listeners can put on their senators, their representatives, to vote against Pentagon spending would be helpful. Now, it is a difficult vote. People don't like to be accused of defunding the military, but it's got to be understood that voting that way now will help stop this war, and then we can get a much more reasonable, balanced, in the current context, defense budget that can be approved, that can, of course, fund the core missions without this, as President Trump calls it, expedition to Iran.
1: But just in closing, Joe, is there anybody inside the military and the national security establishment that can get to Trump and point out that if he goes along with Netanyahu and reignites this war and they try to bomb Iran into the dark ages and weaken it and make Israel the hegemon in the Middle East, there'll be no missiles left in the American inventory. The U.S. will be completely vulnerable to anybody else in the world because their inventory is way low now. And if they do another big round of massive use of ordnance, then we'll be shooting ourselves in the foot.
0: One of the great tragedies of this war is that anti-missile interceptors, such as the Patriot, that are necessary in other theaters, particularly in Ukraine, are being used up here. So Ukrainians are dying because the U.S. is no longer providing those missiles to defend Ukrainian cities against Russian attacks. So, yes, that is a real cost of this war. Is there anybody left in the U.S. military that can give Trump honest counsel? I honestly don't think so. I mean, they have purged over 20, maybe two dozen, generals and admirals from the ranks, and also denying promotions to people that Pete Hegseth doesn't consider politically aligned with the president. So the cost of giving the president honest advice could be your job. It would take a truly heroic figure to buck that, and I just don't see them. That certainly is not Bradley Cooper, the head of CENTCOM, which I'm sorry, I do not think the military has performed brilliantly in this war. I do not think we've had tactical success, but strategic failure, as many people were saying in the first month of this conflict. It's clear that we do not have a strategy that can adequately protect our troops, that the generals did not provide the necessary protection to these troops. I don't think they're giving him good strategic advice. I do not trust the chairman of the Joint Chief, the so-called Raising Cain, General Cain, who, as you remember, was pulled out of retirement and promoted to a four-star rank without the necessary usual qualifications that would go with that position. No, he's got a bunch of Trump yes men in the military by design, as he's done in the rest of his administration. So the military is not going to save us. Our only hope is to cut off the funding, dry up the resources needed to sustain this war, and to force it an end, a painful strategic defeat for the United States, but an end that must come before things get considerably worse.
1: Well, Joe Cirincione, I thank you so much for joining us here today.
0: My pleasure, Ian. Thanks for having me.
1: And again, I've been speaking with Joseph Cirincione, who's the Vice Chair of the Board of the Center for International Policy and a National Security Analyst and author with over 35 years of experience working in Washington, D.C. He's the author or editor of 7 books, including Nuclear Nightmares, Securing the World Before It Is Too Late, and Bomb Scare, The History and Future of Nuclear Weapons. And he previously served as the president of the Plowshares Fund and worked for over 9 years on the professional staff of the Armed Services Committee and the Government Operations Committee in the U.S. House of Representatives. And he writes at the Substack Strategy and History. And his latest article, The New Republic, is Can We Lose the Same War Twice? With Trump, Anything's Possible. We're going to take a brief station break and back examine.

joining Marco Rubio's list of American subversives as a part of the new communist menace, including Mayor Mondani, Mayor Bass, Congresswoman Maxine Waters, Amy Goodrich, and the co-founder of Ben & Jerry's Ice Cream, among others.

0: Yeah, come on, Wall Street. Welcome back. I'm Ian Masters, and this is Background Briefing, available 24/7 at backgroundbriefing.org. And joining us now, Daniel Bogislaw, an investigative reporter based in Washington, D.C. His interests include corporate corruption, congressional and White House investigations, American influence overseas, and organized labor. And he writes at danielbogislaw.substack.com, where he has an article, Europe Comes to Trump's Aid in Domestic Terror Crackdown. Welcome to Background Briefing, Daniel Bogislaw.
1: Thanks for having me.
0: Well, thanks for joining us. And of course, last week there was a meeting of 67 countries at the White House organized by the fan of Hungarian fascists and fascism, Sebastian Gorka, at which Secretary of State Rubio spoke along with Stephen Miller, who said that people with left-wing beliefs are enemies of civilization. But now they've gone further with this report that's just come out, the 100-page report titled Cuba, the Capital of 21st Century Communism. It was just released, and it basically tries to make the case that Cuba is the ideological capital of left-wing politics. As far as I know, Daniel, Cuba is on life support. Garbage is piling up in the street. There's no electricity. It's a failed state, or even a post-failed state. So how in God's name can they be the greatest threat to American civilization?
1: Well, I would say the combination of Cuba and the attempt to tie domestic political groups, to tie elected U.S. officials, to tie journalists like Amy Goodman of Democracy Now! To Cuba is part of this larger push, which is trying to expand the domestic crackdown on all kinds of groups and individuals who are dissenting from the Trump administration's ideology and the Trump administration's policies. This sort of bracketing of these groups is laid out very explicitly in National Security Presidential Memorandum 7, which was signed by Donald Trump last year in September. And this effectively instructs the entire national security apparatus to focus their targeting on subversives. There's a laundry list of sort of categories, anti-Americanism, anti-capitalism, people who hold views and beliefs that are antithetical to so-called traditional family values. There's also been a concerted effort to persecute transgender people under a rubric of sort of radical transgender extremism. But in terms of these foreign designations, both the Cuba report and the summit that was held in Washington, D.C. with foreign diplomats, you know, this is really about expanding the number of so-called foreign terrorist organizations under formal designations so that our foreign allies are marshaled into this fight here at home. And, you know, whether it's the infamous 702 Foreign Collection Authority or whether it's a host of other powers that rely on a foreign terrorist nexus to go after people at home, the effort is to either coerce or invite participation by these foreign allies to similarly view groups that we in America would view as protected by the Constitution as threats. And, you know, I think the issue is particularly grave when it comes to European allies who are extraordinarily reliant on U.S. spy networks and intelligence gathering capabilities for their own domestic protection. I mean, you look at Germany, for example, which has extraordinary limitations on what and who they can surveil in the written into their constitution, which necessitates their over-reliance on the U.S. And so while kind of on background, a lot of European officials who attended that Washington summit on left-wing political violence kind of, you know, showed their faces, they grumbled a lot to the press on background that they don't really believe that these threats are real. But in a sense, I'm not sure how much that grumbling matters because, you know, if they want they're spying, if they want their signal intelligence, you know, they're going to have to play ball with the demands of the American government. And the demands of the government are for them to surveil their population, surveil their political groups, and also, you know, create a predicate for the U.S. to go after anyone who could be vaguely tied to any of those organizations.
0: So Jeremy Lewin, who is the Undersecretary of State for Foreign Assistance, he linked last week's political terrorism summit at the State Department to today's Cuba report, saying on X, quote, "For seven decades, the Cuban regime has been behind both the ideological underpinnings of third worldism and subversive organizing structures of the new radical left political terrorists that Secretary of State Rubio called out with clarity last week." So what's different about this Cuba report that came out is that it's pure McCarthyism, because it names names. It goes through a whole list, you know, including the mayor here in Los Angeles, Karen Bass, Congresswoman Maxine Waters. It has former DA in San Francisco, Ben Cohen, co-founder of Ben & Jerry's. The Democratic Socialists of America, the entire group, are on the list. Mayor Mandani, Amy Goodman, the host of Democracy Now!, and so forth. There's quite a list. So it looks as if we're moving beyond this kind of gathering of paranoia and ginned up left-wing threats globally to a more specific targeting here in the United States. And it's all around Cuba, which, of course, is the bailiwick of the Secretary of State, Marco Rubio. And the assumption is that once the U.S. gets out of this war in Iran, which I don't know that they will get out of, but if they do, the assumption is that they'll go after Cuba. So if that happens and the U.S. goes to war against Cuba or tries to so-called liberate the island, is it likely that these people on the list will be considered aiding and abetting the enemy?
1: I mean, it's partially unclear what parts are being formalized by who and when. I think that with all moving pieces of the Trump administration, you have highly volatile and incendiary political messaging by cabinet officials, which is meant to appeal to Trump's sensibilities. And so I've seen some people kind of writing off the list as so extreme. And by the way, it not only may reflect McCarthyite tendencies, but it actually literally names Joseph McCarthy as a sort of founding father of this paranoia to be replicated. And so I've seen some people kind of write off the list as so extreme that it couldn't possibly be plausible. But we know from my reporting, from my colleagues' reporting, that these extreme designations of incredibly vast so-called threat categories are being institutionalized and are being implemented. Just today, I was working on a story about the terrorist watch list, which has been renamed, which is being overseen now by the renamed entity called the Threat Screening Center, overseen by the FBI. And you know, we know that they're being asked and coerced and prodded into adding U.S. citizens who hold political beliefs that are at odds with the current administration to those watch lists. So I think, you know, exactly how the chips are going to fall may be a bit obscured, but the reality is that these directives are in motion, and they have a real effect on the way that both senior leadership of intelligence and law enforcement agencies conduct themselves. They have a real way that priorities at the, you know, special agent level go about their tasks and prioritize investigations. And they also have an effect at the local level. I mean, if you think about the way that the terrorist watch list works, I mean, when someone is pulled over for a traffic stop and their ID is queried up into the federal databases, that individual who maybe has a speeding ticket and went to a protest against ICE could find themselves pinging in the FBI's terrorist database, and that can create a whole host of local issues, even at the local level. You know, we're not talking necessarily about G-men in black suits from the bureau coming and knocking on your door. You could be talking about your local cops now being paranoid and responding to house calls with their guns drawn or adding increased patrols to your house. So I think that, you know, a lot of times people either overreact and they think that, you know, that there's going to be direct, you know, targeting of every individual person, or they write it all off wholesale as so histrionic that it couldn't possibly be real. But I think the reality is it's a slow seeping change to the entire national security infrastructure. And unfortunately, as we know from the decades since the war on terror began and the passage of the Patriot Act, these systems don't just go away with the changing of the administration. You know, these systems and these tendencies and these outlooks become embedded in the very fibers of these agencies and bureaucracies. And, you know, it takes a lot of time and concerted effort to try to do oversight and to try to unwind them. And I really think what we're caught in right now is a tit for tat response where you can imagine under the next administration, their perceived threats by constitutionally protected speech of right-wing voices also being targeted, because once these tendencies are set into motion, they're very hard to stop.
0: Well, going back to the McCarthy era, Roy Cohn, of course, who's Trump's mentor, that was a massive operation in support of the Republican Party, because what it did was it said that anybody who is a progressive domestically is therefore aiding and abetting a foreign enemy. And it did shrink the Democratic Party and bring the Republicans back into power after the Roosevelt era, where they were in the wilderness. And it seems that this is another attempt at that, in terms of the Republicans being on the ropes and having nothing much to argue about, because, in other words, Daniel, they're trying to tell us that Americans can't come to their own conclusions about inequality, about the lack of opportunity, about the destruction of the environment, about the corruption and the looting of the government by Trump and his disgusting family and cronies. You can't apparently figure that out on your own. You have to have the Cubans to help you do that.
1: Right. And I think the parallel to the McCarthy era is useful, but I also think that, you know, we are in a different historical time where, you know, I don't think people are buying this threat. I mean, the threat from Iran, for example, this war is extremely unpopular. Gas prices are going up. Trump has failed to combat inflation. He's failed to combat grocery store prices, all of the basic economic needs that are really what drive people's day-to-day lives are not being addressed. And I think during the McCarthy era, there was this, you know, looming threat that was being pumped into everyone's veins about the red menace. But I do think that we're kind of living in a different time, a time that's not the post-war boom, where people were more economically secure and able to latch on more to these ideological drivers. And, you know, I think that they've completely overextended themselves. And my hope is that when there's what seems to be an inevitable wipeout of the GOP, first in the midterms and likely during the presidential, that we as a society take a moment to examine these institutions which have been able to be manipulated by someone like Trump, and ask ourselves whether we don't need to try to institute some of the same types of oversight reforms and massive overhauls that emerged in the aftermath of the McCarthy and Hoover era. You know, the Church Committee, you know, these massive investigations into what was going on, and also attempts to establish committees to conduct oversight. I think ultimately we can say now that those efforts were not fully successful, because here we are again. And so, you know, maybe on the other side of all this, you know, we can try to get it right.
0: Well, of course, during the Cold War, there was a real threat of annihilation, because the Soviets had a nuclear arsenal that could wipe the United States off the map. And 20 minutes later, the United States would wipe the Soviet Union off the map. That was the so-called mutually assured destruction doctrine. And essentially, you know, what was happening was that the Cold War was waged against the people of Russia by their own government and the people of the United States by their own government, because neither government could promise anything except your extinction. which is just insane. And of course, we still have nuclear weapons, and now Putin has threatened to use tactical nukes against Ukraine. So that hasn't gone away, at least the hardware. The missiles and warheads are still there, but maybe there's less of a chance of them using them than there was at the height of the Cold War. But
1: right, although I would argue that in a sense, both sides were interested in finding a path to de-escalation, and what McCarthy was interested in was manipulating the threat of nuclear annihilation to create a dragnet that was much bigger than those concerns about nuclear Armageddon. And you know, I think what we're seeing now is even less baseless. I mean, they're saying that Antifa is the biggest domestic threat, and we know that that's not even a real formal organization.
0: Right. There's quite a difference between the Soviet nuclear arsenal and this mythical group, Antifa. And if that's the best they've got, I take it you don't think they're going to be able to sell this.
1: Well, I think they can sell it again at the top levels of the bureaucracy. And I think it does put a lot of things in motion. But I'm not sure that they're going to be able to sell it to an American people that's fed up with an endless and expensive war, who at the end of the day don't really care about scoring political points or the weird philosophical treaties of Sebastian Gorka and his Hungarian Nazi friends, but who are more concerned about making it through the week and having enough money for a barbecue with their family. And I think that Trump is not only uninterested in addressing those issues, I think he's incapable of addressing those issues. And that, you know, that's ultimately the saving grace.
0: Right. And meanwhile, they're fighting a war that they're losing, and they may escalate it and lose it again. But now you've got the Secretary of Defense asking for, another $70, $80 billion on top of the 40-plus billion that has cost us so far, with no end in sight, on top of a $1.5 trillion defense budget. Somehow they don't have any money, with $1.5 trillion thrown at them by the Congress. I mean, it's embarrassing. And by the way, this private police force, the American Gestapo, that Trump has put together, known as ICE, DHS, they've got more money than they know what to do with. And this is the reality of America today. You've got all this military and domestic Gestapo, and they've funded these at the expense of people's health care and nutrition. So, you know, this is an obscenity in terms of the old guns and butter argument. This is more guns and rancid butter.
1: Absolutely. But I would also say that, you know, the American people showed up when ICE came into their neighborhoods in Minnesota. They drove them out. They created a national outcry that led to the severing of the leaders of DHS and ICE and CBP. And so I think it's important to take all these threats very seriously, but I think it's also important to remember the constitutional rights that we still have and that we're still able to exercise, and recognize the achievements that people have had in the face of great danger and repression at forcing a strong man's hand to de-escalate in some capacity. And so I think that should serve as a reminder going forward that despite the immense power of the administration, despite the immense surveillance and law enforcement capabilities of these agencies, which are being marshaled in these new ways, we still do have democratic institutions, and we still do have organization. And, these things are not final, and they're not unchangeable.
0: Well, Daniel Bogoslaw, I thank you very much for joining us here today.
1: Thanks for having me.
0: And again, I've been speaking with Daniel Bogoslaw, who's an investigative reporter based in Washington, D.C. His interests include corporate corruption, congressional and White House investigations, American influence overseas, and organized labor. He writes at danbogoslaw.substat.com, where he has an article, Europe Comes to Trump's Aid in Domestic Terror Crackdown. I'm going to take a brief station break and back, assessing whether the Democrats can win the Senate seat and hold Jeanne Shaheen's seat in New Hampshire, with Congressman Chris Pappas likely up against former Senator Sununu, who is MAGA-lite with tons of money behind him.

0: Welcome back. I'm Ian Masters, and this is Background Briefing, available 24/7 at backgroundbriefing.org. And joining us now is Arnie Arnesen, who's a radio talk show host based in Concord, New Hampshire, whose news talk public affairs show is The Attitude with Arnie Arnesen. She was selected in October 2018 as the best public affairs show by the New Hampshire Association of Broadcasters. Welcome to Background Briefing, Arnie Arnesen.
1: It's a pleasure, and I'm also a politician in recovery, having run for governor in Congress, so I'm intimate with this conversation, Ian.
0: Well, I'm calling you because we know that the Democrats have a tough time picking up enough seats in the Senate to take control of the Senate, and it looks as if the one possibility that looked like a real promising possibility in Maine is pretty shaky now because of Plattner. And that implosion. The one in Michigan is also a little shaky because of the fratricide between the centrist Democrats and the more progressive Abdel El-Sayed, and we can talk about that. But what's going under the radar, Arnie, is that the fact that the Senate pickup in New Hampshire is now shaky because Gene Shaheen is retiring. And Sununu Jr., who was a former U.S. senator, is polling pretty well, isn't he? Now, as far as I know, the primaries are in September.
1: Right.
0: So it looks as if it'll be Pappas versus Sununu. Is that your read on it?
1: Fortunately or unfortunately, you're absolutely right. And part of the reason why, although Sununu is running against another former U.S. Senator, Scott Brown, who moved from Massachusetts to New Hampshire, and Scott has been slavishly supportive of Donald Trump. I mean, absolutely. Donald Trump decided in February of this year to endorse John Sununu, who had never supported him. I mean, he supported Nikki Haley, and I think he was the co-chair to the Kasich campaign the first time Trump ran. So it's not exactly like he's bonded at the hip with Donald. But you know what Donald loves? He loves people who initially didn't like him, but then bend the knee. He likes that much better than Scott Brown, who's always been very, very supportive of Donald Trump and even was his ambassador to New Zealand. So I think to a large extent, what you really do see is that Scott Brown has lost tremendous traction as a result of this endorsement. And the really the toss-up is going to be what do independents do? Because undeclareds in my state, which are the largest portion of the voting bloc, can pick up either a Republican primary ballot or a Democratic primary ballot. And if Scott Brown or any of the Democrats running against Chris Pappas have any hope, it's to get the undeclareds to basically see their way. I don't think that's going to happen. I think you're going to see a Sununu Pappas race.
0: And Sununu comes across as being pretty reasonable, right? He's not a flame-throwing MAGA type. So he's more of a threat to the Democratic, the likely Democratic candidate, who's a U.S. Congressman, Chris Pappas, right?
1: Well, that's true on paper, but sometimes, once again, once you start, you know, kowtowing to Donald Trump, you have to start asking, where's your spine? And let me just give you a little bit of background. So he lost his race for the Senate in 2008, John Sununu. So what has he been doing for the last approximately 20 years? When he left in 2008, his net worth was $685,000. You know what his net worth is today? Over $32 million. Now, how did he accrue that? Well, guess what? He lobbied for corporate America and he served on corporate boards, okay? And it was incredibly lucrative. So what you do after your time in the Senate is something that people need to look at, because then the question is, will he be supportive of his former bosses? Did they pay it forward for a vote? Or will he really be receptive to what New Hampshire needs? And frankly, this is a guy who, when he was in the U.S. Senate, actually was the lead sponsor in partially privatizing Social Security. Whoop-de-doo. That's not a big sell. He supports the big, beautiful bill, which is, you know, makes huge cuts to Medicaid. And he's a drill baby drill. He doesn't believe in alternative energy. So when you begin to look at the affordability issues, what he sounds like is same old, same old. It sounds like he's going to support the Trump agenda. And if we can turn this into what has Trump done for you in the last couple of years, and he weds himself to that, he's going to have a lot of explaining to do, and Pappas is going to be the alternative.
0: Well, Sununu was on a recent podcast episode, and he was asked about Elon Musk's Doge. And he said that Doge wasn't the most elegant operation, but it needed to be done. So I don't know that that's a winning argument. So,
1: oh, my God. I mean, it needed to be done. What does that mean? Right. What does that mean? Like, what is he going to do? We're seeing now what's happening with the diarrhea outbreak. And you can actually connect that back to DOGE. You can look at what's happening with vaccines. You can look at what's happening to USAID. Look at all these things. Nobody values what DOGE did. Everyone looks at what Musk has done. And for him to even use the term elegant, put my finger down my throat. I'm sorry, Ian, but that's not a term I would ever use with Elon Musk.
0: So tell us about U.S. Representative Chris Pappas, four-term Democratic, representing the 1st Congressional District in New Hampshire. In other words, I started out by suggesting that the Democrats may not pick up that Senate seat. But the more I talk with you, the more it seems that you think that Pappas can win.
1: Okay, so Pappas is your definition of moderate in every way, shape, or form. For example, just recently on that vote about Israel, where 103 Democrats vote to not send money to Israel, you know what he did? He voted present. Well, there you go. That's risk averse. I think he will win the primary. A lot of Democrats will not be very happy about that. But what they are more frightened by is the agenda of Donald Trump. What they really want to see is an accountability story. What they really want to see is what's going on with, you know, the revelations of Epstein. What they really want to see is someone who will deal with corruption. And on all those boxes, you know, moderate Pappas will check the right box and Chris Sununu will not. I mean, not Chris, I'm sorry, you would get the Sununus. The Sununus, everyone, is a family institution in New Hampshire as well. Let's remember, John Sununu was the governor. Then he became chief of staff for Bush. Then his son ran for Congress and U.S. Senate. Then the brother ran for governor. I mean, it's been all Sununu all the time. And frankly, people are sick of these family dynasties on top of everything else. So I think the dynasty story for Sununu, his wedding to Donald Trump, what Donald Trump has done to voters all over the country, let alone in New Hampshire, I think you will see Democrats and undeclareds basically coming out and saying, no, thank you, we don't want this. But there's going to be a lot of money spent on this race, Ian. They're predicting $400 million. I don't know if that's true or not, but let me also remind you about people that have moved to New Hampshire. New Hampshire is the fourth richest state in the nation. Do you know who calls New Hampshire home? The CEO of Palantir. Can I repeat that? The CEO of Palantir lives in New Hampshire. You don't think that AI and high tech isn't going to spend money on someone that they know will absolutely vote for in their way and in their direction. So you will see a lot of money. We may not know what that money is because it'll be dark money. But their ultimate goal is to not only secure the New Hampshire legislature in a very MAGA way, but they would like to break the Democratic stronghold on what's happening at the federal level, because right now, every single federal office is held by a Democrat, and virtually every single state office is held by a Republican. We are a split state, and this is really going to determine what happens at the federal level.
0: Well, there's a tremendous disparity between what the Republican Party has in its coffers. It has three times more money than the Democratic Party. And, you know, obviously we're talking about dark money, which is independent. But the fact that the party has so much more money means that this is going to be an expensive race, but one that, in terms of totals, favors the Republicans.
1: Well, money favors Republicans, but their ideas do not. The consequences of electing them do not. And that really is the asset for Democrats is the damage that Donald Trump has done. Okay. And I think that asset, whether you're looking at the war in Iraq, when you're looking at the price of gas, when you're looking at the price of affordability, when you look at what's happening to your health care, the closing of rural hospitals. Remember, this is a rural state. We're only 1.4 million. I mean, we're the size of a suburb. So at some point, a lot of money doesn't help because we're too small, Ian. I mean, you can oversaturate and it won't matter. And I think ultimately what Pappas is going for and what the Democrats have going for are Donald Trump. And as long as you can make sure that you turn Sununu into Donald Trump, you will be successful. And the fact that he was endorsed by him after having never supported him means that now he has learned to heal. He will heal to Donald. You know, in some ways, Scott Brown is so disappointed because he's always been a fellow traveler. Well, you know what? A fellow traveler is someone that Donald Trump doesn't like. He likes someone that he said he's broken, and he's broken John Sununu. In addition to which, I mentioned the money that he's made in the last 10 or 15 years. He's now up to $32 million. That's another thing that Donald Trump values. He likes people that make money, especially the way John Sununu has.
0: So what did you make of Jeanne Shaheen's test yesterday in questioning the Secretary of Defense, or the Secretary of War, as he calls himself? And Hegseth, of course, was there. First of all, he's been absent for 2 months, in spite of the fact that the United States is at war with Iran, and the Secretary of War is nowhere around. And he's obviously lying about the casualties the U.S. have suffered, and particularly the loss of, you know, we don't know how many helicopters and aircraft and et cetera, you know, intelligence nodes, all the stuff that the Iranians have been hitting. This so-called Secretary of War is just lying and covering up the damage that Iran is doing. But she asked some pretty tough questions, and so did John Ossoff, and then the outgoing senator from Michigan, Gary Peters, got into a shouting match at the very end. What did you make of yesterday's?
1: We're all frustrated. We don't even know why we're there. We're now losing more and more of our young people. And yet at the same time, you're absolutely right. We don't know what the wounded are. We have a right to know that. We don't know the extent of the damage. Now, let's remember, Ian, what has Iran done? They've attacked all our military bases that are based all over the Middle East. So what we do know is that they took the soldiers and put them into hotels to have them evacuate those military bases. And then they blew up the bases. Well, what is the cost of that? And it's not just the cost of what we have to do to repair those bases. It's the cost of our reputation in the Middle East. And a lot of those nations that thought they were getting a benefit by having an American base on their property are now beginning to say, wait a minute, this is now a target. We are not safer. We are actually less safe. He doesn't want to answer any questions because he has no answer. You know, it's very easy to go to war, especially when Bibi Netanyahu tells Donald Trump, oh, it'll be just like Venezuela. Why don't you do this? And he listens to Bibi. He doesn't even listen to J.D. Vance. And I'll be honest with you, at least Sununu says he didn't support us going to war in Iraq. But he will support every aspect of what Donald Trump wants to do, including the increase in the military budget. He won't ask the hard questions. And ultimately, if we don't get the answers to the hard questions, you don't want him in the U.S. Senate.
0: Right, and he's there asking for an extra $80 billion on top of the $40 billion that they've spent so far on the war. And this is the obscenity of you know, the guns and butter argument in this country. It's long overdue, and you're fighting a war that nobody likes, nobody wants, nobody asks for, and it's going badly, and it could get worse. And yet, out of the $1.5 trillion that the Pentagon has, they're crying poor and rattling the tin cup. Give me a break.
1: Well, first of all, why don't we take some of the money away from ICE? We know they're like wallowing in cash. They can't even hire people. They don't even hire qualified people because they kill people. We now know because of the Supreme Court, we have the Kavanaugh stops, which I have renamed, Ian, the Kavanaugh killings. I mean, let's be honest here. And on top of that, if he wants more money for this war, what does that mean? That means we're going to see more closure for the Strait of Hormuz. That means the price of gasoline is going to continue to go up. That means the price of fertilizer is going to continue to go up. So what is he asking for? He's asking for more money so life in America is more unaffordable. We have to connect those dots. It's not money for the Pentagon. It means you can't afford your food, you can't afford your health care, and frankly, the rest of the world hates us. Because they just issued a report out of from the Secretary of State's office basically saying, be aware, travel anywhere is dangerous, anywhere on the planet. What explains that? What we're doing right now in the Middle East.
0: Well, Ali Anderson, I thank you for joining us here today. I appreciate it.
1: You're welcome. Call me anytime.
0: I will. And again, I've been speaking with Ani Arneson, who's a radio talk show host based in Concord, New Hampshire, whose news talk public affairs show is The Attitude with Ani Arneson. And she was selected in October 2018 as the best public affairs show by the New Hampshire Association of Broadcasters. And this has been Background Briefing. I'm Ian Masters, and I'd like to thank producers Graham Fitzgibbon and Asha Price. And if you've missed any of today's program and would like to explore our vast archives, you can visit us at backgroundbriefing.org, where we'll include extended interviews searchable by topic and have made it easy for you to sign up for the daily email updates that provide links to resources, articles, and books discussed on the program. 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
6: So we're due west of Svalbard. We're at 79 degrees north. We're measuring how the oceanic conditions change, how the biology on the seafloor and in the water column changes.
5: Hear our ship-to-shore conversation about how climate change is reshaping icy conditions at the top of the world, and how one researcher studies the region's most iconic and dangerous animal.
7: It's actually, when we're doing work on polar bears, it's never the bear that's drugged that I'm worried about. It's the bears in the area that I didn't see.
5: Join us as we catch up with another vessel sailing to Greenland, the Sir David Attenborough.
8: Once we get to the glacier, we will drive our little boats to the glacier face where, you know, where humans can't go, but where our unmanned little vessels can go.
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9: This is Bird Note. Spanish moss hangs eerily from cypress trees rising from the black water of a Louisiana bayou. The water ripples where a slender form glides just beneath the surface. At first glance, it appears to be a snake. But look closer, and you just might see a long, narrow spike of a beak at the tip of a slender neck. It's a snake bird, a colloquial name for the anhinga, swimming with just its head and neck above the water. Anhingas belong to a small group of birds called the darters, and they look a bit like cormorants. When hunting fish, an anhinga hangs motionless in the water or swims slowly just below the surface, its neck crooked, almost like a cobra's. The anhinga has specialized muscles and a hinge in its neck. And when an unwary fish swims close, the bird's head darts forward, impaling its prey. Backward slanted serrations keep the fish from slipping off. Surfacing with its beak held just slightly open, the bird flicks the fish upward and catches it in midair. Then it downs it head first. And once again, the anhinga glides through the black water. As always, you'll find photos and videos on our website, birdnote.org. I'm Michael Stein.
10: I'm Dr. Anthony Lizerwitz, and this is Climate Connections. Wastewater treatment plants remove pollutants from sewage before it returns to lakes, rivers, and oceans. But that treatment process can produce some harmful pollution of its own. Jose Porro is CEO of Cobalt Water Global, a company that helps water utilities reduce their nitrous oxide emissions. Nitrous oxide is a powerful global warming gas.
11: Nitrous oxide is also an ozone-depleting gas.
10: And it can be created as an unintended byproduct of wastewater treatment during the removal of nitrogen. Nitrogen is present in people's urine, and it has to be removed because if it ends up in waterways, it can cause harmful algae growth and other problems. But under certain conditions, the microbes that break down nitrogen can produce nitrous oxide. Porro says the problem can often be fixed through simple tweaks. For example, aerating the water less at certain times, so less oxygen gets in. So his company uses machine learning to help utilities monitor and fine-tune their processes.
11: We've been able to achieve up to 80 to 90% reductions in the N2O emissions from making simple process adjustments.
10: So water treatment plants can clean the water without adding as much pollution to the atmosphere. Climate Connections is produced by the Yale Center for Environmental Communication. To learn more about climate change, visit climateconnections.org.
12: Is it live or is it Edison? You're on the Soundbeat. The opera house lights dim, the capacity crowd hushes, then a voice. Yes, there it is. A high, bright soprano fills the air. But the real fun starts when the singing stops. You see, the year is 1919, and the crowd is taking part in an Edison tone test. Before the lights come back up, they're prompted to guess if what they heard was live or a diamond disc. Wax cylinders provided mankind the ability to reproduce sound. By 1912, though, Edison had clarity in mind when he developed the diamond disc. Grudgingly. Competitors had started producing flat records over a decade earlier, but Edison wasn't convinced. He produced both until 1929. In fact, many of the cylinders produced during this time, like this one, were dubs from diamond discs. That's a whole different level of stubborn. You've been listening to Love's Old Sweet Song, recorded by Marie Rapold in 1919. Soundbeat is produced at the Belfer Audio Archive, Syracuse University Library. I'm Brett Barry.

0: The Arctic is warming faster than the rest of the planet. Sea ice is near a historic low. These profound changes have dramatic consequences for the area and the rest of the planet. But the warmer temperatures in summer and seasonal low sea ice allow research ships to access the area and its wildlife.
1: Our biggest fan ever was a polar duck, a king eider. I didn't know they existed, and I didn't know that they were so beautiful, and I still don't know why such a colourful animal is living in the Arctic, where everything else is either white or yellowy white, like polar bears. So that was an amazing creature to see.
0: Welcome to Big Picture Science. I'm Molly Bentley. We have seized upon a unique opportunity to communicate ship to shore with a scientist on an icebreaker right now, looking at long-term melting and impacts in the Arctic. His camera will also capture marine life on the seabed. Other field researchers are tracking polar bears and watching the collapsing Greenland ice sheet. We hear from both. This episode is Arctic Dispatch. The Arctic is warming four times faster than the rest of the world. Scientists are studying how warmer temperatures and diminishing sea ice will affect ecosystems in the water and on land, and how they'll impact the global climate system. After all, what happens in the Arctic doesn't stay in the world's refrigerator, but has consequences for the rest of the world. But we have a cool chance to talk to one of those researchers who is on a ship in the Arctic Ocean right now. And Roland, you seized on an exciting opportunity for this ship-to-shore conversation with Otten Purser. Please introduce us to him and how you managed to reach him on an icebreaker near Greenland called the Polar Stern, I believe.
2: Indeed, which is North Star in German. And the Polar Stern actually belongs to the German Alfred Wegener Institute for Polar Studies. And Otten works there. I've known him for several years. He got in touch with me to say that he was leading this mission up to the close of the Arctic. And I just love to talk to him when he's doing his work. Hi, Otten.
1: Hi there. Hi from the Greenland waters.
2: This is so easy compared with, well, even a few years when I was calling you on the icebreaker, it was a pretty, you know, dodgy thing whether we'd get a connection. And I guess, you know, decades ago, this would have been impossible.
1: Even half a decade ago, we were sending 56K email packets once every 15 minutes. So this is really a vast improvement for us. It's really fantastic for the science that we can do and also for things like this.
2: It's fantastic to talk to you, Otten. You're on board this is an icebreaker, the Polar Stern, the Pole Star, the North Star.
1: Yes, 43-year-old icebreaker. It's 115 metres long. There's 100 people on board, 50 scientists and 50 crew, more or less. Two helicopters, Zodiac, and much high-tech equipment that the scientists bring with them for each expedition.
2: And where are you at the moment? How far? In fact, can I put it another way? I know this is radio, but for me, can you turn the camera around? I can see where you are.
1: Yeah. I'm just going to open the door now. So there's going to be a nice clunk of our extremely analogue doors. And outside here, we have the glorious vista of the Greenland Sea.
2: That is beautiful.
1: Coming down the west side of the Fram Strait and heading into the Atlantic. And that's what you've got there going past my window.
2: And that, to see the ice, actually to see the ocean looking so fantastically blue there is amazing. But that ice, it looks quite thin.
1: It is quite thin, actually. That's a good observation, actually. It's about 1.1 metres thick, some of the flows that we just showed you. We went there out today with a Zodiac, actually, and we cored it, so I can tell you for sure that it's 1 metre thick, just over 1 metre thick here. So it is quite thin, but then it's breaking up at this time of the year here anyway. But yeah, it's thinner than we thought, actually, yeah.
2: Just put us geographically. So you're somewhere between, what is it, Greenland and Iceland and Norway?
1: Yes, exactly. So we're due west of Svalbard. We're at 79 degrees north, which is a line that we monitor every year. We've been coming here for 25 years and measuring all the way across from the edge of Greenlandic waters, so maybe 180 miles from Greenland, all the way across to Svalbard. We're measuring how the oceanic conditions change, how the biology on the seafloor and in the water column changes. So monitoring all of these parameters over time, both on the waters going into the Arctic, which is the waters next to Svalbard, and the waters coming out of the Arctic, which is generally the waters next to Greenland. So we're seeing how these two paths of water change over time.
2: My impression was, for some background, the Arctic always refreezes to some extent every winter when it gets really cold, and then it melts. So there's quite a big changes in any case, but that it didn't refreeze as much last winter as it has done in previous years.
1: Yeah, that seems to be the case, yeah. And so it's not freezing so much, and the ice that is there in the central Arctic also seems to be changing in what it does. So it's always flowing out of the Arctic. It's what Amundsen and the original explorers did. They tried to lock their ships in and see how the ice would move across the central Arctic. And we can see now with satellites, with buoys that we put on the ice, that these ice transport pathways are changing in the central Arctic. So not only is it not freezing as much in all the places, but it's also travelling in different directions. This has got lots of add-on effects. If there's ice that's formed near Russia, for example, perhaps it's seeded with a certain sort of algae on the bottom of the ice. So there's a whole nutrient balance change as well as the ice flow condition change, which I think is very fascinating, and the impacts are potentially multiple on different areas of ecosystem function.
2: I mean, to some extent, does that mean that you can sit where you are and you can sort of play Sherlock and get a fingerprint of where the ice is coming from? I mean, it's because presumably this stuff is sort of circulating around the Arctic as well as melting and freezing and so on.
1: Yes, that's exactly right. We have sort of two sorts of ice here. We have ice that starts its life as glaciers on land and flows into the Arctic from Russia, from Greenland, and then floats around in the Arctic as transported amongst the sea ice, which is the stuff you were just talking about, the stuff that forms each year. Now we're seeing that these icebergs are coming from different areas. We think that there's more ice coming from the Russian area of the Arctic than has been previously the case, carrying lots of rocks from land to the west of the Arctic, going all the way across the Arctic and now coming out in Greenland. So,
2: these are rocks which are sort of embedded in the ice as it grinds off the continent.
1: Yes. So as the glacier comes down, it cuts into the valley where the glacier is formed, and rocks fall onto the ice, and then they float, they're carried by these iceberg rafts all the way across the central Arctic and then down alongside the coast of Greenland. And as they melt, as they get to warmer waters, these rocks are dropped onto the seafloor. And as we talk right now, my camera is on the seafloor filming these rocks that have fallen down in Greenlandic waters. So right now I have my camera on the seafloor and my colleagues are looking at this. So we are measuring how many rocks are here this year. We'll come next year and see if there's more rocks in this area, you know, to really see if this is actually happening, that there's a higher flux of material.
2: You make it sound so normal. I've got a camera on the Arctic seabed.
1: Yeah.
2: I mean, presumably it's a pretty special piece of kit.
1: Yeah, so it's a 6,000 metre rated camera because we have the Molloy Deep, which is also here by, which is the deepest point in the Arctic, which is 5,500 metres deep. So to ensure that our camera can survive the pressure, we make it 6,000 metre rated.
2: Sorry, can we just underline, this is 6 kilometres.
1: Yeah,
2: That's 6 kilometres.
1: You
2: know, miles.
1: 6 kilometres deep. It's the Molloy Deep. It's an area about 25 by 25 kilometres of that depth. And it's a really interesting depression on the seafloor. But the camera itself is a typical Canon that you might buy in a shop. It's just that I put it in a super fancy, heavy-duty titanium frame. And because I'm towing it behind the ship in such a frame, I can put other sensors on board the camera frame. So I also can measure temperature and salinity and things like this at the same time.
2: You know, the bits that we always think about with the Arctic is the ice on the sea, the stuff at the top. But you're saying that what's going on 5 or 6 kilometres down is, for you, just as interesting.
1: Absolutely. It's a really interactive ecosystem. That what's on the seafloor needs to be fed by what's on the ice. So today, when we sent our Zodiac, our speedboat, out, they did ice cores through the 1.1 metres of ice to see what algae might be living in there. That when it melts, this will fall down to the seafloor or be eaten by the zooplankton and small fish and small crustaceans in the water column and all the way down. So it's a really interconnected ecosystem, and what's down below is really responding to what's above. By looking at all of the animals on the seafloor and how they look year on year, because we come here every year and we do the same thing, we can see that the community is slowly changing. We have more and more of a different sort of detritivores. We're having a lot more sea cucumbers or holothurians in many areas of the Arctic that we look at on this 79 degrees north line. For example, we have these big marching masses of these sea cucumbers across the seafloor as they eat the detritus. Yeah, so it's, these were less abundant 25 years ago. They were there, a few, but now they're in much higher abundances. So it's some species coming in are completely different. We call it maybe Atlantification. Animals that we'd be more used to seeing in the Atlantic, we're seeing further and further up. And then we're also seeing these different behaviours, different build-ups of different animals. And we really don't know what we're going to see one year to the next.
2: I mean, it sounds like these are, you're not talking about fish and so on. Are there fish down there? Or
1: there are fish. There are fish. There are fish. There's, of course, there's commercial fish in the Atlantic and into the Arctic. So, I mean, we hear that cod are going further north in some places. But most of the cameras on this particular expedition are tailored to the slower animals. The sea rays, rayfish maybe,

0: Or is it that the things which already live there are actually having a better time of it?
1: It's a little bit of both, actually, yeah. It's a little bit of both. I think that with the small plants and animals, there are small populations of many of these animals across the border, the gateway to the Arctic, but they're flourishing in different ratios to how they flourished before. And they're really pushing out occupation of certain niches by doing well in these changing conditions. So be that a reduction in solid ice cover, or be that in some temperature warming, or in transport of the ice in general. So it's a really interconnected question, or a lot of questions that we try to answer by these multidisciplinary expeditions, and with our mooring systems, which do the work for us when we're not here. More and more cameras, for example, we put in the seafloor to take photographs when we're not here. The development of lithium as a power supply for cameras and lighting allows us to put more cameras on the seafloor than we would have been able to do 10 years ago. So this is a great spin-off of the development of, I believe, the development of electric cars, for example. Now that people know how to handle these things, we can take these batteries and use them for other purposes.
0: The kind of life that most people think of, Orton, with the Arctic are the polar bears. When you get close to land, or Svalbard, do you get to see any of those?
1: In actual fact, we see them almost every year. So we're only 1 week into this expedition. We haven't seen any polar bears yet, just seals, and not many of those yet. But we do see polar bears almost every year, sometimes with juveniles, young polar bears, sometimes on their own. They're surprisingly yellow. They're much yellower than you might imagine, so they're quite easy to spot. They're quite easy to spot. I mean, it looks so it's all white and hard to spot, but you do get your eye in for a yellow movement. The thing I want to see that I never see is the narwhal. There was narwhals here, especially in this Greenland side. They do live here. And only one time when I've been here, I think I've been here 12 times, there was them, but I was asleep because I just finished the night shift, and then there was nine of them. But I'd really love to see a narwhal. I haven't seen any of those. But here, it's mostly seals and very lazy seals. They are just lying on the ice doing not much. A few birds I can see out the window, but not so many. Our biggest fan ever was a polar duck, a king eider, which is a very colourful duck that you get in a small band in the Arctic, a small band of latitude. And one of these followed us for 2 weeks, and it just kept with the boat because it was just eating the small animals that were churned up by the propellers. And this polar duck was with us for ages until we had to do a big transit. Then we finally lost him. But this was most beautiful. I didn't know they existed, and I didn't know that they were so beautiful, and I still don't know why such a colourful animal is living in the Arctic, where everything else is either white or yellowy white, like polar bears. So that was an amazing creature to see.
0: Do you recall the first time? I'm curious how much things have changed since the first time you went to the Arctic. And I mean, do you remember your first?
1: Yes, that's a great
0: impressions
1: question.
0: Of that.
1: Yeah. And my gut feeling is that we have much less trouble getting further north than we did before. I remember I've been doing this since 2007, and I remember getting into the ice. We much more readily into an area where we couldn't see leads through the ice. Leads are these areas of blue sea that we could see, like out here, where the ship can easily go without having to smash ice. We find these leads much easier today than we did in the past. That's my opinion. And just generally, the ice puts up less of a fight. Some years, I think, when I'm here, if you had a good satellite system, you could navigate to the North Pole in a yacht if you were brave enough. It's really it's getting more fragile. That's my number one feeling.
0: I grew up thinking that the Arctic, that the North Pole was just this unreachable, impenetrable thing, and it just doesn't feel like that anymore.
1: No, unfortunately, it's not anymore like that. We have at least one cruise ship visiting the North Pole every week in the height of the summer, and these are French ships, Russian ships, other ships going up there, tourist ships going right to the North Pole. So it's not the place it was before. It's not something that's out of reach. If you've got enough money, you can get there. And a polar stern still takes a little while to get there, but we can get there if we need to get there. And we did go there 2 years ago. And unfortunately, one of the things we observed then with our monitoring was that we had plastics all the way up to 87 or 88 or 89 degrees north on the seafloor. We could observe large plastics. Not microplastics, but carrier bags and bits of detritus that either were transported there in bottom currents or, in my opinion, more likely, dropped from tourist vessels. So it's, that's a bit depressing. But it's not the terra incognita that it once was, the North Pole.

0: for me is so striking. I sort of do feel that somehow you're capturing glimpses of a world that is disappearing, that this will be for future generations a lost world that belongs only in the books.
1: Yeah, you're possibly right, unfortunately. You're not usually so depressing when you... Yeah, it's quite a depressing thought though, isn't it? But I mean, maybe you're right. Maybe it's like that. Yeah, it's hard to say that it's not going to be like that. Yeah. Well, we know that shipping companies are already plotting what they do when the ice retreats, and these people do not usually invest their time in something unless they're pretty sure it's going to happen. So I think that there's a good chance that people will be navigating the Northwest Passage and things like that within the next decade or so in much more abundance than they are now.
0: Orton Purser, thanks so much for joining us.
1: Yeah, no, thanks a lot for having me. It's been brilliant talking. Thanks a lot.
2: Orton Purser is a marine biologist and the current chief scientist on the Arctic research vessel, the Polar Stern, which is where we reached him. Next, we go from sea life to life on land, where loss of sea ice is making dinner time difficult for those polar bears that Orton spied from his boat. This episode of Big Picture Science, with research from the field, is Arctic Dispatch.
3: 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Freshner, one of the hosts of The Good Sounds of Jazz. 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

0: For research vessels, even icebreakers like the Polar Stern, making their way to the Arctic in the summer months as the seasonal ice melts makes the going a lot easier. But for researchers who study the region's mammals, such as polar bears, traveling to the Arctic Circle during the Northern Hemisphere summer is going too late. The researchers need sea ice because the polar bears need sea ice. And the sea ice is disappearing a little bit earlier each year. So Canadian zoologist Andrew Desrochers travels to the Arctic in the spring. He has returned from his field season studying polar bears and told Roland that he's discovered the animals are struggling to find enough food. The finding is the latest in his decades-long study of polar bears in the West Hudson Bay region in the high Canadian north.
1: And for the work that I'm interested in, it's much better to be out in the springtime because this is really the time of year when polar bears make their living. This is when they're hunting, killing seals, putting on weight, and it's also the mating season. So we get a lot more insights into their life history at this time of year.
2: So when you get out there, what are you doing when you actually spend, a few weeks, I take it, is in the area?
1: Yeah, exactly. We're out there for about a month. And typically what we're doing is we wake up in the morning and typical of the Arctic, you're usually waiting for weather. we can only work on sunny days that aren't too windy because we need to track bears. That's how we find them. Mm-hmm. They're at very low densities. So if you just fly around, you'll never find them or very rarely. So we have to get on their tracks. We find the bear. We assess their size. And then we use a mobilizing agent. We fire it from a dart gun. And the bears are asleep, usually within about 5 minutes. And then they're safe to approach and work on. And they're asleep for about an hour that they're safe to be with. And then we get out of their hair and leave them alone to do what they were doing.
2: You don't want to wake them to wake up.
1: You don't want, it's actually when we're doing work on polar bears, it's never the bear that's drugged that I'm worried about. It's the bears in the area that I didn't see that I'm worried about because they're incredibly curious and they will walk in on us. And that's the bears that your head's down looking at the bear, monitoring them, how they're doing. And then all of a sudden you turn around and there's another very curious bear watching you. It's a little unnerving.
2: But for that 1 hour then, that's pretty intense work, is it?
1: Yes, it is. I mean, there's a whole bunch of different things that we're doing. A lot of the work that we're looking at right now is focused on satellite telemetry. So in the springtime, we're deploying ear tag radios. So these are small transmitters, about half the size of a little matchbox. We put it on the ear and then we can follow these bears. And what we're looking for is sort of their movements, their habitat use, and how they're responding to changing sea ice conditions. And in particular, when are they giving up on the sea ice and being forced ashore?
2: So at this time of year then, are you saying that the whole of the Hudson Bay is full of ice or is it just the coastal parts, back in when you were doing the work?
1: Okay. In the springtime, the Hudson Bay is pretty much 100% ice cover. There's, of course, open areas, and it's a very dynamic habitat in this part of the Arctic. The ice is moving on wind and currents, and so what we're looking for are usually fairly stable pieces of ice that are thick enough that we can land a helicopter on. And of course, that's typically where the bears are found as well, because what they're looking for are seals, and the seals are looking for stable ice as well.
2: So, I mean, and this is what I've read, is that as the ice breaks up in the Hudson, then they have to retreat to land. Is that right?
1: Yes, this is one of these, what we call a seasonal ice ecosystem, where the ice disappears completely. It'll be pretty much gone in the next couple of weeks. And then it won't start to reform until sometime in November and December. And that's really one of the critical parameters that we also try to monitor, is when do the bears come on shore and when do they leave? Because for that whole time that the bears are on land, they're not feeding or very little, and they lose about 1 kilogram of body mass per day. And so this is one of the critical parameters, is like how long can they stay on land before they start to suffer the ill effects of not having enough energy stored. And while polar bears are very well adapted to going very long periods of time, they can go months and months without eating anything. And that's not a problem for the bears. I mean, we've got pregnant females that will go 8 months without eating anything. But those bears come ashore absolutely obese, and they're adapted to fatten and go for these long periods. But for other bears, they're really not able to go for maybe 200 days. And so those are the bears that switch from a controlled fasting to basically starvation. And of course, at the end of starvation is death. And, you know, we think about polar bears being a carnivore, but I've called them a lipivore. They eat lipids or fat. And that's really what makes a polar bear tick, is they just sort of walk around the Arctic, kill a seal, and then suck off the blubber off those seals. And it goes almost unchanged from the seal right into their own fat stores.
2: What do the polar bears do once they're on land? Are they, are they hanging around getting bored, or are they trying to scrape some kind of a living off the things that they can find?
1: Well, there's a bit of a lot of variation. I mean, and one thing you got to remember is that polar bears really are individuals. They've got their own behaviors, their own patterns, and so it varies. So some of the big male polar bears, they hit the beach in Hudson Bay, and they just sit there for the whole summer. They'll just make a nice little shallow area. They actually become quite social. You can have, you know, the equivalent of, like, say, 15, 20 polar bears in an area the size of your house, probably. And they'll lie right next to each other, incredibly social. Every so often, if it's a nice cool day, they'll do some play wrestling and things like that. But they're just in an energy conservation mode. Other bears, pregnant females, go far inland, and they'll try to get away from other bears and try to find a place to start digging a den. Mothers with cubs are sort of spread on the inside areas as well, away from the coast. They don't want to be bothered by other bears. Sometimes they'll eat berries. Sometimes they'll be lucky and find a dead seal. But there's really precious little for the bears to eat when they're on land in summer.
2: I mean, so you just mentioned cubs and hadn't thought about that. Are they affected by this changing ice cover and so on? How do they feed? Are they entirely fed by their mothers or what?
1: Yeah, well, cubs, polar bear cubs will stay with their mother for 2.5 years. It's kind of typical of most species. It's the really young and the really old that are vulnerable to these changes. So the really young ones, the biggest problem for them is if mom doesn't get enough fat stored, she will stop nursing. And once she stops nursing, then the cubs are on their own for food. And of course, during the summertime, there's not much there. And so this is a real weak point in their life history. And we suspect that that's probably where a lot of these populations are getting in trouble. Mom stops lactating because, of course, she needs to survive to reproduce again. You know, a female polar bear can keep reproducing well into her 20s. So the cubs sort of become disposable at that point. And we do see years when the bears are in poor condition that we do see much higher cub mortality.
2: Yeah, because I was wondering if cubs or, I don't know, the mothers themselves or something, are there some of the polar bears which are more vulnerable to these changes than, let's say, the big males?
1: Exactly. Yeah, there's a lot of variation in terms of the dynamics of the sea ice, what prey are available to the bears, and the seasonality differs a lot as well.
2: But also, presumably, the impacts of global warming is differing.
1: Exactly. I mean, we've got populations in decline, and the Western Hudson Bay population has declined about half over the years that I've been studying there since the 1980s. Other areas are pretty robust and doing quite well. And it all comes back to how much the sea ice has changed and what is the structure of that ecosystem. Because some areas we're seeing sea ice loss, but the bears are responding well to it because it depends on where the seals are and are the seals being affected and can the bears still get them. So some areas that are losing sea ice very quick are still doing okay from the polar bear perspective. But it's probably a limited time offer sort of thing that these ecosystems will be impacted eventually.
2: Right. So even if there's a short-term gain, that's not the long-term prospect.
1: That's exactly it. And, you know, we're not talking about the extinction of polar bears anytime in the foreseeable future. What we're talking about is sort of the erosion of the species at the edges, and those ecosystems that are being most affected could blink out. And we're talking within the coming decades. But it's very hard to predict because, you know, we're really dependent on what the sea ice is doing and what the sea ice scientists tell us are the likely outcomes of warming.
2: You said that you've been involved in studying these bears for 4 decades or more. This particular project, the West Hudson Bay one, I think goes back to the 70s or even the 60s. You know, in all those years, have you learned what you wanted to know about their biology and about their life cycle and their life histories and so on?
1: Oh, I could do this for another 50 years if I had the chance. There's no question that we are seeing changes in the population. But, you know, I didn't get into this to study the effects of humans on polar bears. It's just I was really interested in their natural history. And it's kind of unfortunate that a lot of my career has been spent, you know, studying the unnatural history of polar bears. When I worked in the Norwegian Arctic, I was studying the effects of pollution. And since that time, I've really been focused on the effects of climate change on the bears.
2: I mean, I saw that you first noted that there's probably a connection with climate change and their body mass and so on back in the 90s.
1: Yes, yeah, it was early sort of warnings. At that time, we didn't really know what was going on. And it wasn't until we sort of sat down, myself and a colleague, Ian Sterling, we wrote a paper in 1993 about the potential effects of climate change on polar bears. But at that time, both of us thought that this was something far, far away in the future. And I did not foresee that it would be so manifest over my career.
2: When you're going back year after year, I guess that sometimes you come across the same bears again and again. I mean, are there any that you sort of recognize from their behavior? You mentioned them being a bit individual.
1: It's clear. There's different levels of aggression, for example. And some bears, when you come in with the helicopter, they're quite confused, I would say. Other bears are just quite angry, and they'll come rushing at the helicopter. And we see that sort of behavior repeatedly over and over. And it's fascinating. I've caught some of these big males, and they come to exactly the same spot year after year after year. So this is an animal that's moving over, you know, hundreds and hundreds of kilometers in this featureless environment, migrating out across the bay. And yet they'll come back to sit on the same little point of land every year in a row. So it's fascinating. So there's this fidelity. Bears are real homebodies. They like to come back to the same place, but some of them have this affinity to a location that's just astounding.
2: You were talking a bit about the future of ice and so on, particularly, well, I'll bring it back to the Hudson Bay. We know that the ice is getting thinner and melting more, basically, year on year as a trend. Are the climate forecasters able to tell you what the ice will look like in Hudson Bay in 20, 30 years? For example, let's say we were able to keep to the Paris target of 2 degrees of warming or something like that, which is quite a lot of warming, probably particularly in the Arctic. What does the Hudson Bay ice look then?
1: Well, pretty much all the climate modeling that's been done by sea ice scientists is not good for polar bears in the Hudson Bay ecosystem. Most projections would say that the bears probably won't persist beyond mid-century in that area. There's just not going to be enough ice. And, you know, people always say, well, how can you predict that? And, well, you know, it's interesting because climate change has happened in the past, but for natural reasons. And if you actually go back in the history of polar bears, we know that they were down around Denmark and southern Sweden during the last ice age. But as the climate warmed, the bears slowly moved further and further north. The problem with directional warming like we have now is that eventually these areas that they're currently living in just won't have enough sea ice. And that's the situation down in the Baltic Sea. It still freezes in winter. The bears used to be there, but they're not there anymore. So there's certain limitations to how far you can push any species, and polar bears in some parts of their range are getting pretty close to that edge.
2: And the fact that you're still doing this, it's quite a long career studying this. You obviously find the allure irresistible.
1: I tell you, the sea ice environment is where I'm probably the happiest. It's just an incredibly beautiful, serene part of the world. It's where polar bears make their living. And I tell you, tracking a polar bear, seeing what they're killing, where they're killing seals and what they're eating from them, the mating behavior, I mean... 40 years on, I could keep going. Polar bears are endlessly fascinating species, and just I feel fortunate every time I'm out on the ice there to work with them.
2: Andrew Desrochers, thank you so much for talking to Big Picture Science.
1: It's been my pleasure. Thank you.
0: Andrew Desrochers is a zoologist at the University of Alberta in Canada, and he's been leading a decades-long study on polar bears living in the high Canadian North.
2: Molly, a nerdy fact, a little bit disconcerting maybe, Arctic actually does mean bear.
0: What part of Arctic means bear?
2: Well, it's the Greek Arktikos, and apparently what that actually means is near the bear not being polar bear. So quite confusing. This is actually about Ursa Major, the constellation. Well, you probably know better as the Big Dipper, I think, in America.
0: That's right.
2: And that's up in the north. So for the Greeks and for the Romans, the Arctic was that bit up in the north where they were going to.
0: Polar bears, rightly or wrongly, have been the poster animal for climate change from the very beginning. Do you get a sense whether that was appropriate, Roland, to use this animal for a changing world?
2: I think they are so engaging. I can absolutely see why people wanted to do it. And as you heard from Andrew, they are endangered by this process. Maybe not today, but over the decades. So, yes, I think it was. The trouble is that, like predictions that maybe the ice would melt quicker than it we're actually seeing, the fact that the bears are surviving better than maybe one or two people were saying has been used as a stick with which to beat climate change. They are, this is all some kind of overhyped stuff. The truth is, the place is changing so fast. He mentioned how at the end of the Ice Age they had to retreat north because the glaciers disappeared from over Europe. Well, at some point, there's nowhere for them to retreat to.

0: Coming up, another ship is on its way to the frozen edge of Greenland.
1: And once we get to the glacier, we will drive our little boats to the glacier face where, you know, where humans can't go, but where our unmanned little vessels can go.
0: That's next as we continue our Arctic dispatch on Big Picture Science.

0: We've heard about the 5-decade-long biological study of polar bears that accidentally ended up tracking their struggle with rapid climate change. Also, about the 25-year study of the changing conditions of the gateway to the Arctic between Greenland and Norway and its effect on biology. But now we turn to the disappearing ice itself. A British mission is on the way to the edge of Greenland to work out what makes the ice sheet vulnerable to disintegration. As it collapses, it floods the salty Arctic Ocean with fresh water. And the fear that that might stop global ocean currents is a scenario that Hollywood exploited more than 20 years ago in the climate thriller The Day After Tomorrow.
1: The current depends upon a delicate balance of salt and fresh water. But no one has taken into account how much fresh water has been dumped into the ocean because of melting polar ice. I think we've hit a critical desalinization point.
0: But the idea of abrupt climate change and the grinding to a halt of this influential current is not safely in the realm of science fiction. Both have a bearing on the future fate of the world's climate.
2: So my name is Jonathan Nash. I am a physical oceanographer from Oregon State University in Corvallis, Oregon.
0: Continuing his polar beat, Roland caught up with Dr. Nash on a mission called GIANT for Greenland ice sheet to Atlantic tipping points from ice loss. The name of the vessel is inspired by another giant, the Sir David Attenborough.
2: You know, studying physics at a glacier-ocean boundary is incredibly challenging. The glaciers are, you know, actively calving, which means huge chunks of the glacier face are breaking off and forming massive icebergs. And because of that, humans do not go there. And so it matters because the types of fluid dynamics and heat transports that are leading to ice melt aren't well known and they aren't well represented in the numerical models used to predict the change in climate.
3: We've seen the pictures, I guess, of huge chunks or huge cliffs almost of ice breaking up and crashing into the water. So I can understand you want to sort of keep away from that. But yeah, the idea there's science that needs to be understood seems extraordinary.
2: Yeah, it is extraordinary. And the types of things that are happening there are immense. So, you know, just as an example, you put an ice cube into a cup of water and you watch it melt. And you could do this little experiment where you put an ice cube into a glass of fresh water and you put an ice cube into a glass of your favorite soda. And you might ask, you know, which one is it going to melt faster? And like, it's amazing to see the difference. And in one case, the ice cube in the soda, the ice cube melts and it forms a little fresh, cold layer on the top of the Coca-Cola, and then the ice cube stops melting and it just stays cold on the top and warm cola on the bottom. But if you put that ice cube in a glass of water, it melts immediately because it creates these incredibly intricate patterns, fluid dynamical motions that actually enhance that ice cube's ability to melt and the ability of the water to melt the ice cube. On a glacier, you have all those types of currents. In addition, you have little tiny bubbles, pressurized bubbles, popping out of the ice and causing it to melt faster than we thought. We have sediment raining down from these river plumes that are flowing beneath the glacier, and they're bringing sediments up from the bottom, and then they're raining back down on the glacier face. And so, you know, these are like the complications that make the problem, well, they actually are sort of critically important, actually, to the way the glaciers are melting.
3: It does sound incredibly dynamic. Give me a sense of the scale of the glacier front that you're sort of heading up to, you know, how high it is, how wide, how deep the water.
2: Yeah, it's, you know, it's roughly between 5 and 10 kilometers across the fjord. And in places, you know, the glacier will be 300 meters tall. So, you know, that's like a 100-story building.
3: Wow.
2: So these are huge.
3: I mean, that's above the water or that's the full height?
2: No, what you see above the water, sometimes you'll see 50 meters or 20 meters or, you know, something above the water. But then there will be, you know, hundreds of meters below the ocean surface.
3: So you've got the ocean water, salty, obviously. It's sort of washing up against it, underneath it, I presume, as well. And then you've got all these currents that you're talking about that are generated just because the ice is there.
2: Right. So, the you know, as the ice is melting, and it's melting both on land, and where it does that, it forms rivers of fresh meltwaters. And those flow beneath the glacier, tens, hundreds of kilometers upstream. And when they get to the ocean, they emerge at the bottom. And fresh water is lighter than salty water. And so that fresh water rises rapidly to the surface, as does any of the meltwaters that are coming right off the glacier face. And as these fresh waters rise to the surface, we call them convective. They are, it's like these, the big clouds you watch that are in motion, but they are billowing up the face of the glacier. And as they do that, when they get to the surface, this chunk of water that was fresh at the bottom, by the time it gets to the surface, it's 30 parts salt water and only one part fresh water, which means it mixed in, it brought in 30 parts of ocean water to mix with that one part of fresh water as it rises. And those ocean waters are warm, right? So the more vigorous these freshwater melt plumes are, the more heat it's bringing in from the North Atlantic. And so as we increase the amount of melt, we're actually increasing the amount of heat we're bringing in from the Atlantic Ocean. And so you ask, like, why is this interesting? Why is this exciting? Like, what are we learning? Well, we're sort of learning these about these feedbacks, right? You have a little bit of melt, you bring in a little bit of heat, you bring more melt, you have more heat, and then, you know, that whole process gets out of control.
3: That's really, I can see why you're interested in this. Now, I mean, you're on the research vessel Sir David Attenborough, but actually to say that it's a ship, I think understates this particular mission. There's a lot more than one ship involved, I think.
2: Correct, right. So we have the one ship, but then on this boat we have, oh, you know, we have a dozen or more autonomous instruments of various sorts. And, you know, the things that we are doing, we brought with us two small boats, about 12, 15 feet long. And those boats are able to deploy little remotely operated vehicles that can then deploy and bolt things to the glacier faces. And so this is one example of the types of things that we've brought with us. And once we get to the glacier, we will drive our little boats to the glacier face where, you know, where humans can't go, but where our unmanned little vessels can go, and they can do the work for us.
3: You say bolting things to the surface of the, to the front of the...
2: Yes, and, you know, 50 to 100 meters below the surface. So, you know, the length of a football pitch. That far down, we deliver an instrument package that is measuring exactly how quickly the ice is melting and what are the ocean properties that are driving that melt.
3: I mean, are you sitting there with a joystick or something? Is it autonomous? Are you going to be steering it or one of your colleagues?
2: Well, yeah, three or four of us are steering it. So we will put our boat in the water and start driving it towards the glacier face. At the same time, we will have an airborne drone flying above it, watching it, and we will have that screen in front of us. And we will drive the boat to the face of the glacier, and that will be like somebody like myself. And then we will park it right at the glacier. We'll just drive it in there, and then we'll give it a little bit of gas and say, keep going. And it'll just be parked against the glacier. And then we will have another colleague operating the winch. So that person will be, with a little joystick, lowering a remotely operated vehicle down 50 to 100 meters. And then they will be driving the ROV. And so looking around, so the ROV is a remotely operated vehicle, an underwater little robot. And it will look around and it will say, oh, here's the ice face. And it will drive to the ice face. And then it is carrying beneath it this thing that we call the melt stake. And the melt stake has some ice screws that come from, like, the ice climbing community uses these to, you know, for safety. We use them to drill into the ice. And so they're on the end of this complicated little instrument package that we have. We will drill that into the ice. The remotely operated vehicle will let go of it. And then, you know, it will come to the surface and the boat will drive back.
3: I mean, have you rehearsed all this?
2: We have done this in Alaska over the past couple of years. And this is the first time we're doing it at a very much colder and larger glacier system here in Greenland.
3: So, you know, it works.
2: It has worked, yes.
3: I mean, it sounds a bit nail-biting to me to get it all right. I mean, you're putting just one package on or have you got more? How does it all work?
2: We will do this multiple times. I said the glacier face is melting. The glacier is melting maybe at 1 meter or 2 meters per day.
3: Wow.
2: Our ice screws are only 30 centimeters long. So every 20 minutes or 30 minutes, the device that we've screwed in there will continue to screw itself further towards the ice. And so as the ice melts, this package that we have will continue to follow the melting ice as it's retreating back.
3: I suppose there are two aspects of this I think which listeners will find interesting. One is, I guess we want to know the fate of the Greenland ice sheet, which is absolutely vast, and it's going to take a long time for it all to go, as I understand it. But a lot of it is being lost through this process, I guess, at the end of these fjords where the ice is breaking up.
2: Right. I mean, the critical part of Greenland is it is losing mass, so that's important for Greenland itself. The larger consequences for Northern Europe and Europe and the climate is also the effect from the input of the fresh water that is coming off of Greenland. And as I told you before, like, the fresh water coming off of Greenland is buoyant, it is light, and so it rises to the surface. And the critical questions are, how does that fresh water that's entering the North Atlantic change the larger scale ocean circulation patterns in the Atlantic Ocean? And the way things are set up right now, we have the Gulf Stream, which brings warm waters up the west side of the Atlantic Ocean, and it delivers those warm waters towards the UK and Europe. As we increase the amount of fresh water coming off of Greenland, the idea is that some of that circulation pattern will be diverted further south, and there'll be a cooling effect in the North Atlantic, and it could cause, you know, a rapid cooling event there and rapid warming in other places. And so predicting that so-called sort of tipping point of the climate system where you've delivered just a little bit too much fresh water from Greenland to change the whole circulation patterns in the North Atlantic Ocean, that's a critical part of why we want to understand Greenland ice melt.
3: Just one other thing. I suspect you're a bit of an ice junkie. Do you get a thrill of just being in these places as well as, you know, knowing that there's interesting science?
2: Yes, that's one of it. You know, I mean, I think the other thing, I'm an oceanographer, and I love being on a ship like we're on right here. And, you know, that's so exciting is in fact the people that I'm working with. And, you know, we have these groups from all over the world, and bringing all those different perspectives, I think, is what is really exciting for me when we're out on an expedition like this.
3: Jonathan, thank you so much for talking to Big Picture Science.
2: Oh, you're very welcome. It's been lovely.
0: Jonathan Nash is an oceanographer at Oregon State University and a member of the GIANT team sailing near Greenland aboard the RRS Sir David Attenborough. Well, Roland, it's time for the big picture perspective. In this case, it's about the changing Arctic. What are your thoughts?
3: My thoughts are this, Molly. Global warming is changing the whole world. And some places are getting warmer that were warm before. Some places are getting drier that were dry before. Some places the rainfall patterns are changing, but they're just changing. The Arctic is being transformed. The ice that used to be there is going away. You know, when I was brought up, the idea of the Arctic was it was this impenetrable frozen mass that only heroic people could get into. It was only in 1977 that a Russian nuclear icebreaker managed to punch its way all the way up to the North Pole in summer. You know, and now, as you heard from Orton, there are summer cruises going up there any day. It's such a transformation. And I, you know, the reason I wanted to do this is to capture just how much it is changing, because it's, I think, a real emblem of the way that the global warming is taking us.
0: Well, Roland, can we end on a note of hope or hopefulness? Is it too late for solutions? Is there anything that can be done at this late stage?
3: Anything we do now could be better than not doing anything at all. You know, if we get to grips with the amount of carbon dioxide going into the atmosphere, we can actually change it if, you know, the other things like the
0: deforestation. So we can still make a difference.
3: We can still make a difference. But it requires people to want that difference. So, you know, that's the point. We can make the difference, but we have to make it happen.

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And a special thanks to Roland for chasing down those research vessels, or at least the scientists aboard them. I'm the executive producer for Big Picture Science, Molly Bentley. Also, a big thanks to our listeners and our Patreon supporters. The original music in the show is by Dewey DeLay and June Miyake. And this episode of Big Picture Science that looks at research updates from the field is called Arctic Dispatch.

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1: From WHYY in Philadelphia, this is Fresh Air. I'm Tanya Mosley in Los Angeles. Today, Lee Sung-jin. He's the creator of the Netflix series Beef, whose second season just earned 16 Emmy nominations. It stars Oscar Isaac and Carey Mulligan in a story about class, blackmail, and an exclusive country club. Lee writes about what he knows. So many of the show's storylines across both seasons are pulled from his own life. And that's after spending two decades in comedy writers' rooms where he was often the only Asian person in the room.
2: That's what people thought of me when I was starting. You know, I was the diversity hire.
1: We talk about the years he spent mimicking to fit in and the breaking point that changed how he writes. And TV critic David Bianculli on the new Apple TV series, Lucky. First News.
3: Live from NPR News, I'm Lakshmi Singh. Global oil prices are surging. At one point this morning, past $100 a barrel as fighting escalates in the Middle East. NPR's Hadil Al-Shalchi has the latest from Istanbul.
4: The price for a barrel of Brent crude oil, the international standard, soared more than 6% to $100 as the Iranian-backed Yemeni Houthi rebels attacked two Saudi oil tankers in the Red Sea. The Houthis are blockading the Bab el-Mandeb Strait, a key shipping route which connects the Red Sea with the Gulf of Aden and the Indian Ocean. It's a second choke point for oil transportation besides the Strait of Hormuz. Trump threatened the Houthis, saying they would face, quote, major military punishment if they kept attacking ships. The rise in oil prices could inflate costs, which could force the Federal Reserve to increase interest rates. Hadil Al-Shalchi, NPR News, Istanbul.
3: President Trump now says a new deal allowing American companies to build and run commercial nuclear power plants on Saudi soil will depend on whether the Arab Kingdom normalizes relations with Israel. White House Press Secretary Karoline Leavitt says President Trump's demand is not new.
5: He has said if they don't join the Abraham Accords, the deal is off.
3: Officials in Israel and nuclear non-proliferation experts have expressed concerns about the U.S.-Saudi deal. The GOP-led House has voted in favor of a resolution to halt military action in Iran. Congress is about to break for the August recess. U.S. senators leave town in early August. Members of the House leave today. And NPR's Eric McDaniel reports on the legislation the chamber's Republican majority passed this week.
6: There were a handful of things. $1.1 trillion for the Pentagon, a lot of money. Two, an extension of government funding through the midterms to December 4th, hopefully avoiding another shutdown. There were, of course, two record shutdowns so far this congressional term. And three, new congressional stock trading rules tied also to an unrelated voter ID measure.
3: NPR's Eric McDaniel reporting. An advisory panel for the Food and Drug Administration is convening today to discuss seven commonly used peptides. In recent years, health influencers have embraced these experimental treatments, claiming benefits ranging from injury recovery to improve immune function. Health reporter Sarah Bowden explains FDA scientists have concerns.
7: The scientists recommended that compounding pharmacies not be allowed to make these seven peptides, citing potential safety concerns. But the FDA's Pharmacy Compounding Advisory Committee includes individuals from the compounding industry. It's possible the panel will disagree and advise that the agency give these peptides the green light. Historically, scientists have received a lot of deference in rulemaking, says Howard Sklamberg, a former FDA deputy commissioner.
8: I don't know what will happen here, and obviously the FDA has changed quite a bit in the last couple of years.
7: If the FDA decides to loosen peptide restrictions, it could propose a new rule by the end of this year. For NPR News, I'm Sarah Bowden.
3: This is NPR News. The Lincoln Memorial reflecting pool on the National Mall in Washington, D.C. is now empty and fenced off. NPR's Rachel Treisman says renovations to the reflecting pool are ongoing.
9: The reflecting pool renovations were supposed to take 2 weeks, but they're now in their fourth month. It was drained after the 4th of July to address algae blooms and peeling paint. Several DC-based photographers and bloggers are still going to the pool nearly every day to share photos of what it looks like. Lori Collins is one of them.
10: We're living inside a documentary that people, I think, are going to study 100 years from now.
9: She says she gets comments from people all over the world who care about the state of the pool and, by extension, the country. Rachel Treisman, NPR News.
3: One of an internet famous pair of bald eagles known as Jackie and Shadow that live high above Big Bear Lake in California may be in critical condition, according to a wildlife rescue group. KVCR's Madison Ahmet has details.
11: The Ojai Raptor Center said in an Instagram post that the eagle believed to be Jackie has severe anemia and kidney issues, and that veterinarians are trying to determine the cause. The eagle was brought to them after it was seen fighting with two younger eagles last Friday. Friends of Big Bear Valley, which operates the 24/7 live stream of the eagle's nest, says Jackie has not been seen in several days. Jackie is not banded, so wildlife officials cannot ID her. They say the eagle does not appear to have any physical injuries. For NPR News, I'm Madison Ahmet in San Bernardino.
3: This is NPR News.
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0: This is Fresh Air. I'm Tanya Mosley. And my guest today is creator, writer, and director Lee Sung-jin. The second season of his Netflix series Beef just earned 16 Emmy nominations, including nominations for writing, directing, and executive producing. Lee says he writes what he knows, and what he keeps returning to are the pressures people carry but rarely talk about: money, class, and the anger we sometimes swallow to get through the day. The idea for season two began when Lee was walking through his neighborhood and heard a couple arguing with each other inside of their home. Later, when he told the story, his younger friends were horrified. "Did you call 911?" they asked. Friends his own age had almost the opposite reaction. They shrugged. Lee couldn't stop thinking about that split, what it revealed about what different generations expect from relationships, and what happens when the private lives of one generation collide with the values of another. That became the new season of Beef. Oscar Isaac and Carey Mulligan play a married couple whose ugliest private fight is secretly recorded by two young employees, Ashley and Austin, played by Kaylee Spaney and Charles Melton. The next morning, Austin comes over and offers Mulligan's character a safe place if she needs it. And she tells him that he's misunderstood the situation.
1: How old are you?
2: 29.
1: And how long have you and... what's her name?
2: Ashley.
1: Ashley. How long have you and Ashley been going out?
2: Year and a half.
1: Wow. Oh, so early. Well, you've got a good fight coming. And when it does come, you two are going to be stronger for it.
2: If I may say this, ma'am, I don't think that's how relationships work.
1: All right. All I'll say is that all the couples I know that last, they've really had at it, you know. It's actually the ones that don't where someone's usually hiding something. I mean, not to say that that's your situation with,
2: Ashley.
1: But the bad does have to come out somewhere. Do you understand?
0: The first season of Beef, starring Ali Wong and Steven Yeun, also grew out of a moment Lee couldn't let go of, a road rage encounter that ended with him following another driver for nearly half an hour. That season won 8 Emmys, including Outstanding Limited Series. Before creating Beef, Lee spent years writing for comedies, including It's Always Sunny in Philadelphia and Silicon Valley. Lee Sung-jin, welcome to Fresh Air and congratulations.
3: Thank you so much. Thanks for having me.
0: And I'm just so curious, what was it about your friend's reaction to those people fighting in your neighborhood that really sparked this for you?
3: Well, you know, to be honest, the actual neighbors are older. They're probably boomers, I think. I don't know their exact age, but... when I was talking to friends and writers, it was interesting that the 40-some-year-olds were all defending the boomers.
0: Yeah.
3: And I was trying to examine why that is, and I'm like, oh no, it's because we're old now.
0: We know what it's like to be in a relationship.
3: And I thought that, oh wow, like elder millennials hadn't really seen characters wrestle with the fact that, oh, we're starting to feel and do things that the previous generation did for the first time. Mm-hmm. And you know, as someone who's 44, that felt very potent and relevant. And so it just kind of sparked something in me.
0: I also wondered, is there something very specific about midlife at this time period for millennials in particular? Because in this series, Oscar Isaac and Carey Mulligan, they play Josh and Lindsay, and they're a married couple Josh actually works for this really swanky country club. And then the two younger people, they also work there. Josh has a little bit more power because he's a manager, but all of them kind of don't have power.
3: Yeah.
0: But they begin throughout the course of the series to battle against each other instead of the folks who are the ones with the money and power who are part of the country club, you know?
3: Exactly.
0: Yeah, it's just interesting.
3: That was very much intended. You know, I had the privilege of you know, getting to use a country club for a month because I was house sitting for one of my best friends who, you know, we've been friends since our mid-20s. We're broke and poor together, temped in random places in L.A. And he recently came into a lot of money in tech over the last few years. And so he became a member of Montecito Country Club. Mm-hmm. And I was house sitting for him for like a month. And he allowed me to use his membership while I was there. And, you know, like, I kind of turned my nose up at it, being like, that's crazy the amount of money you're paying for this place.
4: Because how much?
3: It's a $300K initiation fee. That's just to apply.
4: Not even your yearly dues,
3: no,
4: huh?
3: No. Yeah. So then it's dues, all this stuff, and, you know, you're encouraged to donate. And then once you enter the club, it's not like it's like a free buffet. You pay for everything, and everything's, you know, extraordinarily costly. And, you know, I found myself, like, you know, 3 days into using it where I'm like, oh, can I see an application, please? You know? And so, yeah, while I was there, I was observing that, you know, probably most of the members are like boomer silent gen from my estimation. And then almost all the workers were millennial and Gen Z. Mm-hmm. And I thought, well, that's a, you know, analogy for 2026, if I've ever seen one, mm-hmm. where no matter how hard the millennials and Gen Z workers work, they're never going to get to be members. Mm. They're not going to be able to pay that $300K initiation fee. Mm. And that felt like an appropriate metaphor for, I think, how a lot of people are feeling today, you know.
4: Did you ever feel comfortable in those places?
3: You know, I think humans have this really weird ability to hedonically adapt so fast. You know, mm-hmm. and I think, like, yeah, you enter there and you see this opulence and just everything's perfect. The grass is perfectly manicured. You know, there's, you know, for every member, like, you know, 12 staff, like, you know, eyeing you and seeing your every need. And then you're like, oh, like, this is wild that anyone lives this way. And then, like, yeah, you then, like, you do it a couple times and then you expect it. Yes. And then you get upset when it doesn't happen.
4: Yeah. Uh-huh.
3: And so that also is a theme that really hit home for me. And I thought it'd be interesting to have, you know, a Gen Z couple that's starting at the very bottom. And you see slowly over time how easy it is to become the generation before you that you were judging and criticizing the whole time.
4: Mm-hmm. There's a particular episode that also almost comes directly from your life, mm-hmm. and it's episode 4.
3: Yes.
4: Ashley and Austin, played by Kaylee Spaney and Charles Melton, spent almost the entire episode wrapped in an emergency room waiting room. And Charles Melton speaks first.
5: Okay, we're in the system. Shouldn't be too long.
6: Thanks for taking care of me. I love you so much.
5: I love you.
7: Thank God for health insurance.
5: She said you have a super high deductible. $5,000.
7: Oh, wow. We can deduct $5,000? What if it costs less? Did they give us a difference?
5: It's kind of the opposite.
7: Huh?
5: We pay up to $5,000.
6: Then what is health insurance?
5: They cover after we hit the deductible.
7: Then why do they call it a deductible? You deduct.
5: I know, it's a broken system for sure.
4: Right? Why is it called a deductible, right?
3: Exactly. Yeah, those were thoughts I had in my 20s, you know?
4: Yeah. You actually spent 10 plus hours in a hospital emergency room. This came from real life.
3: Yeah, in the middle of the writing season, you know, in a weird way, it was serendipitous in the sense that we were sort of stuck narratively. I think we had written 3 episodes and, you know, not really sure what would happen next. And oddly enough, kind of in the middle of that, there was a, you know, sort of emergency that led to I want to say like a 10 to 11 hour stint at a local LA hospital. Mm. And it, you know, it's one of the nicer, probably the nicest local LA hospital as well. And so to basically experience almost everything that happened in the episode, you know, from all the waiting in the lobby, you know, almost every extra you see is someone that teenage kid with the bandaged head and sunglasses, you know, the druggie going through withdrawal, vomiting, you know. It just truly felt like a modern Hieronymus Bosch hell painting.
4: All right, I got to talk just for a minute about season one, because we got to talk about this road rage situation that also came from a real thing that happened to you. You were in a parking lot, you got into it with somebody, you started following them for quite a distance.
3: Sure.
4: And my question about this, because you tell this story often, especially during the first run of the first season, what would you have done if that person had stopped?
3: I probably would have just sped away. I mean, to clarify, the only reason it was such a long stalking, let's call it, is because I was getting on the 10, one of the main highways in LA,
4: yeah,
3: and it was bumper to bumper traffic. And so what started very heated, then eventually you're just sort of, it's not like the movies or the show where you're chasing, you're just sort of like stuck. And then like 30 minutes go by and then you're like, okay, I'm not that angry anymore. And then, you know, but then it was sort of fortuitous on that day. We were both going to the same exit, which was on the opposite side of town.
4: So
3: in my car, I've lost interest. I'm listening to music, you know.

0: smiling throughout all of it. And then in episode 3, at one of his lowest moments, he walks into this church and there is music playing. They are singing. And it's actually the church that his ex-girlfriend and her husband worship. And the husband is the pastor. And as the congregation begins singing, Danny falls apart. He starts to sing with them and then he gets kind of like the Holy Ghost. And he sings through his tears, "You were part of a church that was similar to this. You're a musical person. You played the violin."
1: Yes.
0: For many years. Did you play for church?
1: I did. And growing up, I attended, I moved around a lot, and I moved mostly up and down the Midwest, and, every state in the Midwest, the Korean church is sort of the hub of where just all Koreans interact. And even if you're not Christian, that's just become like the social fabric of the Korean community. So I attended Korean church my whole life. In junior high and high school, I started leading praise team, singing and playing guitar. I think, especially in your teenage years, religion becomes a means as to how you're sort of trying to grapple with these existential questions. Mm-hmm. You may not have the language yet to really talk about these existential questions as necessarily I am now in my writing, but the spirit of it was there. And I think that's why I think now I'm in my writing constantly sort of approaching it from almost a spiritual standpoint, because I think from a young age I could just had this feeling that this material world isn't really all there is. There's got to be something underneath it, and if there isn't, then how do I wrestle with that?
0: I read that you pretended to have the Holy Ghost at one point.
1: Yes. Yeah, that was at it was when I lived in San Antonio, and then
0: and how old were you about?
1: Too old. I was like a senior in high school. There was like a summer retreat at like in rural Texas, and it was like kind of like a Pentecostal church, even though the church I attended was not Pentecostal, and it was extreme. Like, you stood in a line and the pastor comes and touches your forehead and people fell over, fainted, started speaking in tongues.
0: Yeah.
1: And then, it's like coming up to me and I'm getting nervous. And then, the hand hits your forehead and you almost convince yourself to start speaking in tongues.
0: Did you feel it? Did you have an emotional release at all, or cry, or just feel within you?
1: Not in that moment. Definitely had those moments like Danny's at various points of worship. But in that moment, it felt very performative and almost like I was an imposter. Mm. Like I'm looking at everyone else and like, that seems genuine. And then here I am like, man, why can't I speak in tongues? did not get the Rosetta Stone for that one. And
0: let's take a short break. If you're just joining us, my guest is Lee Sung-jin, creator, writer, and director of the Netflix anthology series Beef. The new season is nominated for 16 Emmys, including 3 for Lee himself. We'll continue our conversation after a short break. This is Fresh Air.

0: This is Fresh Air, and today I am talking with Lee Sung-jin, the creator of the Emmy-winning Netflix series Beef. The new season is nominated for 16 Emmys and tells a story about love, class, and blackmail at an exclusive country club, starring Oscar Isaac and Carey Mulligan. The first season followed two strangers whose road rage encounter spirals into an all-consuming feud.
1: There is something that you say almost in all of your interviews. You talk about this research that you read, and I had to go digging for it, and I actually found it, and you were pretty accurate with it. But you have mentioned this scientific belief that our inner voices are formed by how our caregivers talked to us when we were small.
2: Yes.
1: And ever since I heard you say that, I've been rethinking everything.

0: And I wanted to know how your parents talked to you.
1: Yeah, I'm working through a lot of that in therapy actually right now. I love my parents, and I can't imagine their young adulthood moving to a foreign country,
0: Immigrants from, yeah,
1: immigrants, not
0: Korea.
1: really knowing the language. My dad went to grad school at University of Illinois Urbana-Champaign, and I moved here when I was 9 months old, with my mom and dad, and slept in the dorm. It was the dorm room that we all lived in. And I think that a lot of immigrant parents, and it's not just mine, their parenting in that era, the 80s, was like to provide, to help your child assimilate, and to really make sure that this move was worth it, that you're trying to give your child a better life than the one that you had. And so I think, there it, it's I think it's a different love language than maybe what like modern Western culture is used to, where, now it's like gentle parenting and you gotta like, accept the child as they are and kind of continually make them feel safe and supported through like words of affirmation.
0: Yeah. What did your parents do?
1: My dad was a professor of electrical and computer engineering, and he then worked for Samsung, which is why we moved back to Korea. And he actually designed Samsung's first supercomputer, which is extraordinary. And my mom, she was going to be a classical pianist, but then gave it all up to raise my sister and me. So, she ended up later in life, once my sister went to college, she got her master's in music. And was able to sort of fulfill her dreams in that way.
0: Highly accomplished people.
1: Yes, they are for
0: So
1: sure.
0: you were
1: But
0: a straight A student,
1: yeah.
0: almost perfect SAT, or maybe you did, and
1: Yes.
0: played the violin. I mean, highly, just academically superior.
1: That was my parents for sure. It was a lot of your whole childhood was like, preparing to try and get into an Ivy League school. And so it was hours of violin practice every day. I played tennis. I was self-studying for the PSATs. I remember in like I want to say like sixth grade, and and it worked. I got into an Ivy League school, and
0: University of Pennsylvania, yeah.
1: I think the way they spoke to me makes sense with my inner monologue. I am very like results driven, and I just saw the Novak Djokovic trailer for that came out this week, and hearing him talk about like tennis and stuff. I think the trailer is supposed to like highlight like, oh, like look how like how harsh he is on himself. And to me, I'm just like, oh, that's me.
0: What did you see in him and yourself?
1: Just this drive for to prove everyone wrong. To this drive for excellence, this unrelenting work ethic, to push yourself past your breaking point. And I think that's something that I actually am glad that was instilled in me at a young age, because I don't think I can like get through a season of beef without that work ethic,
0: Our guest today is the creator, writer, and director of Beef on Netflix. We'll be right back after a short break. I'm Tanya Mosley, and this is Fresh Air.

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0: This is Fresh Air. I'm Tanya Mosley, and my guest today is Lee Sung-jin, the creator of the Netflix anthology series Beef. The new season just earned 16 Emmy nominations, three of them for Lee himself, for writing, directing, and as executive producer. It's his second time nominated in all three categories, a first in Emmy history for an Asian television creator. Lee is also co-writing Marvel's upcoming X-Men film. And before Beef, he spent nearly two decades writing for comedies like It's Always Sunny in Philadelphia and Silicon Valley. Your family moved a lot. You all moved, as you mentioned, you lived up and down the Midwest, in Texas and then up Minnesota. You go to UPenn, you graduate in economics, is that right? Mm-hmm. And then you decide, I don't want to do this anymore. And you move to New York. And the first night you get there, your car is like, people steal everything except for an Aladdin DVD.
1: Yes.
0: What were you planning to do there?
1: I thought maybe music. You know, I applied to so many music internships because I was so musical. That didn't really pan out. I remember there was this one forum back when internet forums were more of a thing, where Jack Ponti, who is the guitarist for Bon Jovi, had just started a record label, and he posted that he was looking to hire interns. And I remember replying on that forum, sent my resume, and he was based in New Jersey, and I would drive out, and I would just like box CDs and think from promotional materials. And I was able to leverage asking like, hey, I don't mind being an intern, but is it okay if I create business cards of my own where I can like have my title be like director of research? And he was cool with it. So then I remember printing those out. And in New York, I didn't know anybody, so I was so alone. Like I'm not exaggerating when I say I did not have a friend. And so I would Google where like the free events were that night. You know, there'd be some like, you know, Condé Nast would be having some like release party at the Hermes store. And I would go get dressed up in my one suit with my little self-made business card. I would stand in line and I would sneak into the party, and then I would eat the free food, and that would be the dinner for my day because I was so poor. And then I would just like try to like rub elbows and hand out like my business card to everybody. But like,
0: how brave you were.
1: I think I was just desperate.
0: Okay, so you you become an NBC page, which is a program that you get to give tours to tourists and things through 30 Rock. And this really amazing thing happens while you're a page. The head of comedy sees something that you wrote and says, like, you're super talented, gets you hooked up with an agent. You get an agent, you move to L.A., things get so tough for you while you're in L.A., but you're still like, I'm going to do this. But at one point, it got so rough that you were sleeping on a hospital cot.
1: In a
0: friend's apartment.
1: You know, I my then writing partner and I went with sort of the fanciest agent, and who was like, you have to move out by upfronts. And so we gave our jobs 2 weeks' notice and moved out here. And I didn't bring my bed because I was like, oh, I'm going to be like a working writer and I'll buy a bed eventually. And just nothing happened. Like, couldn't get the agent to return our calls. You know, didn't really go out for any meetings. And suddenly it dawned on me like, oh, I've made a huge mistake, and had to start temping, you know. And I, in the meantime, I needed a place to sleep, so my then roommate's girlfriend worked at a hospital, and she brought home a cot for me to sleep on. I slept on it for probably a year and a half. Yeah, I don't recommend. You'll have like long time back issues. And you know, was doing that for probably almost 2 years. The writer's strike also happened in 2008. And then right after the writer's strike, just so fortunate that Rob, Charlie, and Glenn at It's Always Sunny, I think they read a sample and asked for a meeting, and the meeting only lasted like 10 minutes. And I thought I for sure didn't get it. But then that changed my life.
0: Let's take a short break. If you're just joining us, my guest is Lee Sung-jin, creator of the Netflix anthology series Beef. He's up for 3 Emmys this year for writing, directing, and as executive producer of the show's new season, which stars Oscar Isaac and Carey Mulligan. We'll be right back after a break. This is Fresh Air.

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1: This is Fresh Air, and today I'm talking with Lee Sung-jin, the Emmy-winning creator, writer, and director of the Netflix series Beef. Jin has said there's a part of him in each character in Beef, but he really identified with the character in the first season, played by Steven Yeun, named Danny, who was depressed and considered suicide. If you or someone you know is in crisis, the suicide hotline is available 24/7. Call or text the number 988. When we left off, we were talking about the two decades before Beef, when Lee Sung-jin worked in the writing rooms of shows like It's Always Sunny in Philadelphia, Silicon Valley, and the animated series Tuca and Birdie.
2: You got really good at what you call upright Citizens Brigade type comedy, which is like Tina Fey, 30 Rock, kind of zinger type things. And this is kind of like you were doing the thing that you knew would work, but it over time, it wasn't necessarily you. You just got good at mimicking almost.
3: I mean, I was just speaking in tongues comedically.
2: Yeah, yes.
3: Yeah. I'm just looking around at everyone else speaking in tongues, doing these rapid-fire jokes.
2: Yep.
3: And I'm like, okay, let me do my version of that. But it did not come from a very soulful place at all. And I think I ended up on a show for 3 years that I think, for a variety of reasons, was very, very bad for my mental health. And I think when you are like being stretched further and further away from who you really are, it's almost like a rubber band that's just stretching and stretching. You can feel it inside of you. You're like, this isn't me, this isn't me. And then at some point it's gonna snap. And you know, that's what happened after 3 years on that show. Is that, you know, I kind of very, you know, this is where a lot of Danny comes from, is sort of my brushes with suicide.
2: December 13th, 2013.
3: Mm-hmm. Yes. Yeah. Yeah. And I ended up in the hospital. And, you know, there's this one thing that we wrote for Danny where he says, he's talking to Paul, his younger brother, and he was like, you know, rock bottom can be your trampoline.
2: Mm-hmm.
3: And we wrote that as sort of a joke, but it is very true. And that rock bottom for sure was my trampoline. And started therapy for the very first time. Started really re-examining everything in my life. And, you know, it was time to clean up the messy room for sure.
2: One thing that was surprising to me about you, though, okay, that work ethic also includes you read the negative things about yourself a lot.
3: Yeah,
2: like,
3: yeah, I do.
2: Is it true that you might, there's something you might have penned, like a Reddit conversation or something like that you go back to?
3: Well, there was a harrowing experience in a writer's room years ago, back in 2009, where, you know, I was the lone East Asian writer, and I'd gone to the bathroom, come back, and in my email, one of the writers, they'd taken a photo of him doing a caricature of an East Asian where he was doing the slanty eyes, had kind of like pens as his buck teeth, and, you know, writers laughing around him. And, you know, I just kind of laughed it off in the moment. You know, I don't think people really realize today how a lot of the racism that we speak of is so recent, you know, that is kind of like within a decade and a half, you know. And that's the thing I have favorited in my phone, where if I feel like not working on a script, or I feel like I've hit some sort of block, I will pull up my favorites folder, scroll to that one, and just be reminded, like, you know, that that's what people thought of me when I was starting. You know, I was the diversity hire. That's the most anyone expected out of me.
2: Why do you think that fuels you versus like praise?
3: I think I am a lot like Danny in season one in some regards. You know, I think I'm trying to get better about it. I think Danny is sort of my older self. You know, Danny's got a huge chip on his shoulder, and he just feels like everyone is against him, or, you know, expecting the least out of him. And so he has this just drive to prove everybody wrong. And I think that definitely is in me. And I think it's probably an amalgamation of so many things, you know.
2: There was something you said in an interview that I felt like, oh, I'm glad that someone has said it, because it's something I've been thinking about a lot for myself. You know, I spent a lot of my career, majority of my career, in white spaces and being like the only person of color, Black person at a table.
3: Yeah.
2: And especially in that time period of like from 2000 to like 2010 or so, the crazy stuff was said. And I would laugh, you know, I would laugh and I might say, no, that was wrong. But like, I was still like, participating, maybe 100%. Fawning even a bit.
3: Yes.
2: And I do look back at myself, and when I relay it to my children, I do think like, well, why was I doing that?
3: Yeah.
2: But it was hearing you talk about that, and almost like as a survival mechanism, like you're of the thing. It just wasn't the time period to be assertive in saying, you know, even fear for going to HR. Like, no, I'm not going to be that person.
3: You could not go to HR for things like that. And I think that's what I think a lot of the current generation sort of takes for granted sometimes, is like, you know, you look back in hindsight and there's judgment being like, why didn't you just took that? Or like, you know, and you're like, no, you don't understand. Like, this all had to happen the way it did to pave the way for now to be able to have a voice and like stand up and like be more vocal. But we needed the baby steps of like sort of like, you know, carving out the path a little bit before you like put down the cement. Mm-hmm. And so it's hard because, like, in the current climate, my self-talk sometimes is like ashamed that I did that. But then I'm trying to like remind myself, like, yeah, in that context, like that is the best that most of us could do. Mm-hmm. Is just clock it, internalize it, ruminate on it, so that at the right time we can express it and do something about it. But it's crazy the stuff that we all endured. Mm-hmm. Absolutely insane.
2: Well, I'm glad you continued.
3: Thank you. Likewise.
2: And you know, those writers' rooms, those were the breaking points, but you spent a whole life. I mean, I'm using the name Lee Sung Jin, but you went by Sunny.
3: Yes.
2: You came up with this name, Sunny, in like sixth grade or something?
3: Yes, in sixth grade, yeah. Yeah, I just moved back from Korea. I went to elementary school in Korea, and I moved to Minnesota in sixth grade, and, you know, had a bit of an accent, and, you know, my legal name is Sung Jin Lee. In Korea, you put the surname first. Mm-hmm. And the teacher every day with attendance would just add consonants. Like, every day was a new...
2: an extra one,
3: huh? I was like, I don't know where that Q came from, but... and I was just brutally made fun of, you know, just bullied. And one day I was just staring at an assignment, and, you know, that's that name section with the line. And I was just like, you know what? I'm tired of this. I'm mm-hmm. going to go by Sonny. And I just wrote S-O-N-N-Y. And I told my friends, my family, I'm like, this is what I go by now. And it just kind of stuck. And it stuck for a very long time. Like, I didn't go back to Lee Sung Jin until, I think it was Tuca and Birdie. I was writing for an animated show on Netflix. I want to say that was maybe 2018 that I went back. But the reason I went back was just full circle, where I was at that time probably, 37 years old, and I was getting coffee at a local coffee shop and, you know, they call your name based on your credit card name.
2: Yes.
3: And again, just like the teacher in sixth grade, butchered my name. And these two 30-something women next to me just started laughing. And I found myself hunched over, grabbing my coffee and food and just kind of slinking out of there, ashamed. And I was like, I'm a grown adult. Like, I can't, why am I doing that? Why am I slouched over like I'm in sixth grade again? And, you know, luckily, Lisa Hanawalt, who show ran Tuca and Birdie, I think we had already done the credits for that show. And I explained to her the reason why I wanted to change it. And she graciously went through some extra steps to allow me to go by Lee Sung Jin that year.
2: In September, you could be the most awarded Asian writer director in primetime Emmy history. And I'm just curious if this is something that you have been really sitting with and thinking through, that you will make history. You have already made history to a certain extent, but all of these nominations put you in another category, and you're being yourself doing it.
3: You know, I haven't really processed it. Yeah, I don't even think I've really processed season one awards, really. I honestly just 2 weeks ago took them out of their boxes and put them on a shelf.
2: Where had you been keeping them?
3: They've just been sitting like in storage. And so I haven't really processed any of it, and maybe I think that's a good thing. I think it can be kind of distracting, honestly, sometimes. I think there's just been a lot of things lately, you know, the most of which is my daughter. Just seeing her is the most life-affirming thing ever. And getting to the privilege of getting to tell stories and having it connect on a deeper level. So, yeah, I think in that sense, it's nice to feel seen and accepted. I think that's all anyone's trying to do.
2: What did your parents think of Beef?
3: Oh, they're so proud, you know. They're like the biggest Beef fans. Yeah, you know, but you know, at the same time, like, it's funny, like my dad texted me after watching the show and the season, and he was like, you know, the last scene was too long. You should have cut here and probably shortened this shot, and it would have had more impact. I was like, Dad, it's on the platform. I
2: Go back and edit it
3: can't. Yeah,
2: now.
3: it's truly unhelpful.
2: But sometimes parents can give good advice. They
3: Yes,
2: do, yeah.
3: yes. But, you know, to that talk about the inner monologue, you know, it is. I am thankful for that because, like, on set, like, if it weren't for that inner monologue, a lot of things would be slipping through the cracks.
2: Lee Sung Jin, thank you so much.
3: Thank you. Thanks so much.
1: Lee Sung Jin is the creator of the Netflix series Beef. The latest season is up for 16 Emmy nominations. Coming up, TV critic David Bianculli reviews the Apple TV series Lucky. 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

0: This is Fresh Air. Marissa Stapley's crime novel, Lucky, was featured 5 years ago as a pick for actress Reese Witherspoon's book club. Now Apple TV presents a new 7-part crime drama based on the novel, and Witherspoon is one of its executive producers. Anya Taylor-Joy of The Queen's Gambit stars in the title role, and the series features some very impressive co-stars. Our TV critic David Bianculli has this review.
1: The new Apple TV series Lucky is a crime drama that starts in mid-caper and almost dares you to keep up. The title character, Lucky, is a very shrewd, resourceful con woman. She's played by Anya Taylor-Joy, who showed just as much fiery intelligence as the chess prodigy in The Queen's Gambit, and in several standout roles since then. When we meet Lucky, she's out on the town in Las Vegas at Caesar's Palace, celebrating with her husband Carrie, played by Drew Starkey. They're celebrating because they've just absconded with almost $10 million in cash, gotten a room at the casino, and made plans to leave the country the next morning. But their crime is complicated because of some respective parental issues. Lucky's father, who's now in federal prison, skimmed that money from a powerful criminal family. He told Lucky where the money was hidden and to go get it. All her life, Lucky had been coached by her father to con people and trust no one, like Tatum O'Neill in Paper Moon. That's her issue. Her husband's issue? The crime family from whom they stole the money are his parents, a ruthless couple determined to recover the money for themselves. The night Lucky and Carrie grab the money and check into their room, he's happy. But she's fidgeting with a cigarette lighter and obviously nervous.
2: You kept your dad's lighter?
3: Yes.
2: You okay?
3: Ask me again tomorrow.
2: Hey, come on. Come on, come on, come on. The hard part's over. We pulled it off.
3: I don't know. Something feels off.
2: Well, it's because you're hardwired to feel that way.
3: Yes, but it doesn't mean I'm wrong.
2: Hey, look. Everything is going according to plan.
3: Until it isn't.
2: You know what I think? You know what I'm gonna say?
3: Mm-hmm.
2: You gotta get him out of your head.
3: Yeah, maybe.
2: What's he saying?
3: That there's something I'm not seeing.
1: That lighter, by the way, is a recurring motif in this series. More than once, it's the secret weapon used by Lucky to get out of a tough situation. And the sound of the lighter being flicked even opens the theme song for this series, a new song written and performed by Fiona Apple that's one of the most energetic and perfectly suited TV theme songs since The Sopranos. And its energy is appropriate because the first half of the first episode of Lucky rolls out like one long chase sequence. Lucky was right. There was something she wasn't seeing. And she soon finds herself on the run. She's pursued by a steely and single-minded FBI agent, reminiscent of Tommy Lee Jones pursuing Harrison Ford in The Fugitive. Except this agent is a woman, played by Anjanou Ellis-Taylor. She was unforgettable in Lovecraft Country and is very memorable in this, too. Here she is, descending upon Caesar's Palace to begin the hunt.
4: Mr. Barr. I'm Special Agent Rand. We spoke on the phone.
5: Yes, Agent Rand.
4: So this is Agent Cruz. I'm going to need you to take him to your security, let him have access to your CCTV, facial recognition system, everything for the last 24 hours.
5: We have strict limitations on the use of that software.
4: Says who?
5: Says the state of Nevada. We can only access it to detect and identify known cheats and those who have committed gaming crimes
4: or crimes on a casino property.
5: Well, then you know.
4: Cruz?
6: Yes, ma'am.
4: I want footage from those cameras there. Everything for 4 p.m. yesterday. I want a room number in 5 minutes. If Mr. Barr or any of his employees give you any problems, handcuff him and put him in the back of the van.
6: Yes, ma'am.
4: Thank you, gentlemen. Ready?
1: Watching Agent Rand and Lucky track and evade each other is great fun. Agent Rand is a force of nature, and Taylor-Joy's Lucky is TV's toughest, smartest female fugitive since Juno Temple's Dot on season 5 of Fargo. Agent Rand and Lucky could carry this story alone, but about halfway into the premiere episode, the TV series ups the ante considerably. Jonathan Tropper, who adapted Marissa Stapley's novel for TV and wrote the opener, waits until then to unveil the actors playing the parents. Lucky's dad is played by the always watchable Timothy Oliphant. And Carrie's mom is played by, what a treat, Annette Bening. She's fabulous. And when, as the mom Priscilla, she catches up with Lucky, the energy between those two is electric.
3: Where's my money?
6: It's not your money.
3: You and I never got along. Why is that?
6: Because I never liked you.
1: Lucky is 7 episodes in total. The beauty of dramatic miniseries and limited series is that even major characters can die at any time. It's the secret sauce of shows like Fargo, and Lucky maintains that high level of tension and unpredictability. It's a wild ride, as aggressively entertaining as that theme song by Fiona Apple. Speaking of which, let's end with a taste of that. Consider yourself lucky.
7: I pay attention to the men behind the curtain. I was born in the horns of a bull.
8: David Bianculli reviewed the new Apple TV series Lucky. 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Our engineer today is Adam Staniszewski. Our interviews and reviews are produced and edited by Phyllis Myers, Roberta Shorrock, Anne-Marie Baldonado, Lauren Krinzel, Teresa Madden, Monique Nazareth, Susan Yakundi, Anna Bauman, and Nico Gonzalez-Whistler. Our digital media producer is Molly C.V. Nesper. Thea Challoner directed today's show. With Terry Gross, I'm Tanya Mosley.

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McGee will discuss key components and barriers related to farmer and farm worker justice. 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

0: York. This is Democracy Now.
1: Because we get people like you and people of freedom that is threatened with justice. That's why I'm back. I owe this to my community. To get people of freedom like JPP and other organizations who did great work standing for justice.
0: The head of Milwaukee's largest mosque is still at risk of deportation, despite being freed last month from an ICE jail after 80 days. Salah Sarsour, a green card holder of over 30 years, born in the occupied West Bank, says he's targeted for his speech in support of Palestinian rights. He'll join us today from Wisconsin. Then Palestinian rights activist and Columbia University graduate student Mohsen Madawi. He's also facing deportation. A three-judge federal appeals panel has just overturned a lower court ruling that freed him from ICE detention last year, just before his graduation.
2: This is not just my case, but it is a driving to a deep question about the heart of this country that is related to the Constitution. And the question that is at stake, do we believe in the rule of law according to the Constitution, or do we believe in the rule of whoever is in power?
0: Mohsen Madawi would join us from Vermont. And we speak to the Israeli-American genocide scholar Omer Bartov. His latest warning: if the plans that are currently being elaborated for Gaza go forward, genocide may come to be seen by some nations as the legitimate and lucrative extension of politics by other means, unquote. All that and more coming up. Welcome to Democracy Now!, democracynow.org, the War and Peace Report. I'm Amy Goodman. The Republican-led House of Representatives has approved a $95 billion budget framework to fund the U.S. war in Iran while pressuring states to adopt new restrictions on voting. The framework outlines $73 billion in additional funding for war and intelligence gathering, $12 billion in farm aid, $10 billion for a fund aimed at incentivizing states to adopt four components of the Save America Act, including a voter ID requirement for in-person voting. Millions of citizens who lack easy access to the bill's required forms of documentation could be at risk of disenfranchisement. The House approved the framework by a vote of 216 to 214. With all Democrats present casting votes in opposition. Three Democrats were absent or did not record a vote. This is Washington Congressmember Pramila Jayapal.
3: Months after Hegseth claimed victory, Iran continued to strike American assets in the Middle East, kill American service members, and close the Straits of Hormuz. The administration has clearly gotten us into a war that they have no clue how to get us out of. Americans deserve a clear strategy, not shifting explanations that change by the day. They deserve thoughtful diplomacy, not tweets like the one that the president just released today.
0: Congresswoman Jayapal was referring to Trump's Truth Social post, reading, quote, "From this point forward, anytime the Islamic Republic of Iran shoots at a ship in the Strait of Hormuz, whether it is be by missile, rocket, drone, or any other device or weapon, the United States will bomb and destroy one bridge or power plant, including those located next to or in the capital city of Tehran," the president wrote. Iran's foreign minister Abbas Araghchi responded on social media, quote, "Our defense doctrine is clear, eye for an eye. Any aggression against Iran, including our infrastructure, will compel a powerful and decisive response," unquote. The war of words came as the U.S. bombed Iran for a 12th consecutive night. Iranian officials reported a U.S. missile attack on a passenger terminal at a border crossing into Iraq killed two people and wounded 11 others. Separately, the U.S. struck sites across southern Iran, including Bushehr, Avaz, Jask, Andimeshk, and Sidik. Iran responded with fresh missile and drone attacks on Kuwait, Jordan, and Bahrain, where U.S. forces are based. Iran's Islamic Revolutionary Guard Corps announced it had stopped three oil tankers from passing through the Strait of Hormuz. It said in a statement one of the ships exploded and caught fire before the other two reversed course. Meanwhile, in Yemen, Iran-allied Houthi fighters announced they attacked two Saudi oil tankers in the Red Sea. A Saudi news agency later confirmed one ship was on fire. Oil prices climbed on the news to nearly $100 a barrel. Secretary of State Marco Rubio is defending President Trump's agreement to provide Saudi Arabia with a civilian nuclear program using U.S. technology. Rubio spoke on the sidelines of the ASEAN summit in the Philippines.
4: I'll let the agreement speak for itself. Suffice it to say that any agreement that we're going to make with any country in the world on civil nuclear energy is going to be one that will have safeguards in place to ensure that it can't be turned into a weapons program. And one of the best safeguards is to make sure that American technology and American companies are the ones that are involved in doing it.
0: The deal is likely worth tens of billions of dollars to U.S. nuclear energy companies like Westinghouse, whose reactors produce plutonium as a byproduct. Non-proliferation experts warn that waste could be reprocessed for use in nuclear warheads. James Acton of the Carnegie Endowment for International Peace wrote, quote, "If true, this is tantamount to the United States giving up on non-proliferation," unquote. Here in New York, a federal judge has set a trial date of June 1st of next year for former Venezuelan President Nicolas Maduro and his wife Celia Flores, a former member of Venezuela's National Constituent Assembly. Maduro and his wife Flores were abducted by the U.S. military during a raid of their compound in Caracas, January. They appeared in a Manhattan courtroom on Wednesday, where they denied charges of drug trafficking. Meanwhile, demonstrators gathered outside the courthouse, protesting both for and against U.S. intervention in Venezuela.
5: The United States does not have the interests of the Venezuelan people in mind. All it wants is the oil. It wants the natural resources. That's all it's interested in.
0: More details are emerging about the fatal shooting of Lorenzo Salgado Araujo by ICE agents in Houston, Texas, July 7th. According to the written statements of two witnesses who were in the van when he was shot dead, two unmarked vehicles struck them from behind and the side, forcing their vehicle to come to a halt. Daniel Tirado Pantoja, a passenger in the back of the van, said, quote, "Lorenzo had come to a full stop while the agents fired," unquote. Jose Trinidad Rojas Pliego, who was also in the back of the van, confirmed the account, saying, quote, "When Lorenzo stopped the van, the officer shot him anyway," unquote. Lorenzo Salgado Araujo was an immigrant from Mexico who'd lived in the United States for 30 years. He's the father of three sons who are all U.S. citizens. The Miami Herald reports a 28-year-old Mexican national killed during an encounter with ICE last week was in the United States on a tourist visa and had arrived in Florida just 2 days before his death. Juan Jairo Coronia Duran had traveled from Guanajuato, Mexico, to Atlanta in June to visit family and friends before visiting Florida for a beach holiday. He was killed by a semi-truck while fleeing immigration officials after they approached him at a gas station near St. Augustine. Cornea Duran is among four ICE-related deaths that occurred in less than 1 week. On Capitol Hill, Democrats on the House Homeland Security Committee Wednesday pressed ICE officials about body cameras, vehicle stops and training in the wake of ICE-related killings of immigrants. The public hearing came after ICE officials told lawmakers in a closed-door briefing that there have been 56 complaints of excessive force against ICE agents. 32 were cleared, with just one ICE agent referred for disciplinary action. This is Democratic Congressmember Jamie Raskin.
6: Since the administration took office, more than 50 people have died in ICE custody. More have died in custody in 2025 than in any year in the last two decades. The rate of death in ICE custody is spiking because the conditions are simply worse than they've ever been before. ICE and DHS traffic in lawless violence, propaganda, and disinformation to mask all the corruption and cruelty, which are the daily bread of the system.
0: In Madison, Wisconsin, protests erupted Wednesday after local police shot dead a black man, in broad daylight and in front of witnesses. The shooting occurred early in the afternoon of Madison's Marquette neighborhood, just 2 miles from the state capitol. Police say they were responding to a report of a person allegedly checking parked vehicles when they confronted the man on his bicycle, who later fled the scene. After they tracked him down, an armed struggle ensued when the man allegedly pulled out a knife and attacked an officer. Bystander video shows officers struggling with the man before he's tasered and kicked to the ground and held down with his knee. An officer then fires his gun at the man at close range. Urban Triage and Madison-based Black Community Advocacy Group said, quote, "Another black man is dead on a Madison street. And our community watched him die before we even knew his name. That's the cruelty of state violence," they said. In Italy, protests erupted after the death of a Moroccan-born man in police custody. Abdurrahim Fakir, a 42-year-old immigrant business owner, was pinned to the ground by police, and his last moments were captured and circulated widely on social media. The footage shows two officers holding him down as he screams for help in Italian. A third man holds his feet as he's bound. Fakir continues screaming until he is unconscious. Police in Bologna said dozens of officers were injured and 6 vehicles were damaged after the protests as demonstrators vandalized shop windows and set dumpsters on fire. This is Fakir's niece.
7: We will continue to demand the truth for him and for our family so that no one else ever has to go through what he went through. Thank you all from the bottom of my heart. Thank you.
0: In the United States, the Republican-led House Ways and Means Committee has subpoenaed Breakthrough News, demanding the independent online news outlet hand over internal communications and financial records. Breakthrough News says it's being targeted over its coverage of U.S. mass deportations, ICE abuses, Cuba and Palestine solidarity, and U.S. foreign policy. Breakthrough News has launched a fundraiser to pay for legal expenses. In a statement, it said, quote, "For years, Republican lawmakers have painted a target on our backs, falsely claiming our political views and reporting are part of some foreign plot," unquote. And New York City Mayor Zoran Mamdani announced he does not have the authority to arrest Israeli Prime Minister Benjamin Netanyahu when he arrives in New York to attend the UN General Assembly in September. Instead, the mayor urged federal authorities to enforce an ICC arrest warrant for the Israeli leader. This is Mayor Mamdani in a video.
8: "As I've said, I agree with the ICC that Benjamin Netanyahu should be arrested and tried for his crimes, as I do for anyone else charged by the ICC. My administration has reviewed every avenue available under applicable law to determine whether New York City could execute the International Criminal Court's arrest warrant if Benjamin Netanyahu came here. It is clear that we do not have the independent legal authority to enforce this warrant. The federal government, however, does, and I call on them to join the ICC and execute this warrant."
0: Mayor Mamdani's video has been viewed on X more than 80 million times. Later in the broadcast, we will speak with the Israeli-born genocide scholar Omer Bartov. And those are some of the headlines. This is Democracy Now!, democracynow.org, The War and Peace Report. I'm Amy Goodman.
9: And I'm Nermeen Sheikh. Welcome to our listeners and viewers across the country and around the world. On March 30th, on a morning like any other in my hometown of Milwaukee, a man in plain clothes emerged from a car speeding toward me, a handgun visible at his side, and asked, "Are you Salah Sarsour?" Within minutes, nearly a dozen cars and some 20 agents, masked, plain clothes, one flashing a U.S. Immigration and Customs Enforcement badge, converged on me and informed me that I was under arrest. These are the words of Salah Sarsour, president of the Milwaukee Islamic Society, published by USA earlier this week. Sarsour, who is Palestinian, has been in a protracted deportation battle since that day, despite being a legal permanent resident of the United States for over 30 years. Following his arrest, Sarsour was detained in an ICE jail for 80 days. Sarsour's lawyers say he's being targeted for deportation by the federal government over his advocacy for Palestinian human rights. Attorneys for DHS, the Department of Homeland Security, are claiming Sarsour was arrested for allegedly lying on his 1993 green card application about a conviction in Israeli military courts when he was a teenager in the occupied West Bank. In June, a district judge appointed by President Trump agreed with Sarsour's attorneys, saying they had, quote, presented a substantial claim of First Amendment retaliation and that Sarsour's detention was unlawful. He was released and reunited with his family, which includes 6 children and 9 grandchildren, all of whom are U.S. citizens.
0: But that ruling has no bearing on his deportation case. On Wednesday, a federal immigration judge heard arguments in deportation proceedings for Salah Sarsour. Those proceedings continue next week. In a USA Today op-ed, Salah Sarsour wrote, quote, as a national leader supporting some of the largest and longest-standing grassroots organizations for Palestinian rights, my arrest marked a serious escalation in the Trump administration's repression agenda. This is not just an attack against me and others working for Palestinian freedom. It's an attempt to dismantle the very values we profess as a nation. For more, we go to Wisconsin, where we're joined by Salah Sarsour himself. Thanks so much for being with us. When we were in Milwaukee on Mother's Day, one person after another came up to us to say, do you know about Salah Sarsour? You had been jailed for more than a month at that point. Can you describe further what happened to you, how you were approached, and what your detention was like?
10: Good morning. Thank you very much for having me this morning with you guys. I really appreciate that. Actually, as you mentioned in your report, in March 30th, it was the day when I was very surprised when ICE agents came toward me with guns and they asked to arrest me in that day. And they took me immediately to Chicago, then to Indiana facility. And that day, by the way, this morning, I was supposed to take my mom to her doctor appointment. And I honestly thought they are mistaken. They just... They're supposed to take someone else, and they came toward me. But unfortunately, after a while, I felt like I was targeted, as you mentioned in the report, because my activism and because I'm standing with just causes, and I'm practicing my free speech. And I felt the Trump administration targeting me for that.
9: And Salah, could you just lay out what exactly is the U.S. government alleging?
10: Actually, they came after me for some very old accusations. Even the federal judge clearly released me from all those accusations. It's just like, again, as I mentioned, it just like it was a very tough experience and a kind of a bad memory journey with the ICE detention for no reason but my activism and my free of speech. And I really felt like if it happened to me, it could happen to anyone because, as you mentioned even in your report, I'm a businessman, family man, someone who build bridges with faiths and other communities and working to build a society

0: fact that you felt this was reminiscent to your time in Israeli custody, your time here in ICE detention.
1: Yes, actually, in ICE detention, as you mentioned, it brought to me this bad memories when my childhood, when I was under the Israeli military occupation and Israeli military rules in Palestine, in West Bank. So I never thought in my life that I will see such facility in the United States here with all this kind of bad treatment. So immediately, as I mentioned, it brought me this memories, what I went through as a child when they arrested me from my house, when the Israeli soldiers came and arrested me and make me go through 2 years at least in a prison for one reason, that I'm a Palestinian. That's all.
2: And you also talk about what you had to sign when you were held. You were held for almost 2 years by the Israeli authorities when you were a teenager?
1: Yes, I went through two experiences in prison in Palestine, one of them 2 years, actually. And this is not only me. As you know, as Palestinian, we live under Israeli occupation, military occupation, and there is no equal rights there. So thousands and thousands of Palestinian children, they went through this experience, actually.
2: When I was in Milwaukee, as I mentioned in May, I spoke to Jody Melamed, a member of Jewish Voice for Peace Milwaukee. She talked about how many in the Jewish community organized for your release. This is what she said.
3: As Jewish Voice for Peace, we know him to be an amazing human being, a doer of mitzvahs. He's like the papa bear of our Palestinian solidarity movement. We love him. We need him back. His case also represents Jews really standing against the weaponizing of the immigration system in the name of anti-Semitism. We have 8,000 signatures on Ben the Ark letter. We have hundreds of signatures from Wisconsin Jews. So Jews for whom the red line is the First Amendment are really coming together, and we're going to have a big vigil for him.
2: So that was Jody Melamed of Jewish Voice for Peace, Milwaukee. When you got out of ICE detention, you thanked, among others, JVP, Jewish Voice for Peace. You also greeted your newest grandchild, who was born while you were jailed. You're the father of six, grandfather of nine. Can you talk about what the solidarity meant and what it meant to be apart from your family?
1: I mean, thanks God, there is many great people, people of values, like Jewish Voice of Peace, other people of faith, Christian, Muslims, Jewish, who works together, like always, to stand with justice. And this means a lot to me, and especially for someone who's going through an unjust situation. And as you mentioned, like, I'm a family man, living with my children, and all my children, by the way, my six children, they finished colleges here in Wisconsin. And I have nine grandchildren. All of them are American citizens. I have my mother. She's 85 years old. She really needs me for her support, daily support. So someone living this kind of life, I never imagined myself living like in a prison in the States. It was never like even an idea in my mind to think about it. And as you mentioned, like my daughter Sundus, actually, she had my number nine grandchildren, which is her fourth child, coming while I was in Indiana prison. And it was a very difficult timing for me, actually.
0: So, Salah, can you explain what comes next now?
1: I mean, first of all, I really like to thank all media outlets and all community members, leaders, organizations, people of faith, people of values, who standing with me, and this what give me support. And this make me continue the fight to stay with my family, with my children, with people I love. So I have a great, actually, legal team who's working hard to keep me here and to win this fight. And I have a big hope after the federal judge actually released me from the prison. And clearly he highlighted that, as you mentioned, I'm a community person, a family person, a legal resident since 32 years, someone who stands with just causes. And he highlighted my freedom of speech. So this give me hope in the system, and this give me hope that I will go through like a fair treatment, and it will end me

0: free and back working to my family and my community who relies on me.
1: Well, Salah Sasour, we will continue to follow your case, president of the Islamic Society of Milwaukee, the largest mosque community in Wisconsin, and a national board member of American Muslims for Palestine. We'll link to your op-ed in USA Today, headlined, ICE Detain Me for 80 Days. America's silence is no longer an option. Coming up, Palestinian rights activist, Columbia University graduate student Mohsen Madawi. He is also facing deportation. A three-judge federal appeals panel has just overturned a lower court ruling that freed him from ICE detention last year, just before his Columbia graduation. Stay with us.

0: Inside My Head by Sov the Second from Boise, Idaho. This is Democracy Now!, democracynow.org, The War and Peace Report. I'm Amy Goodman with Nermeen Sheikh.
1: We turn now to the case of another Palestinian green card holder, an activist born under Israeli occupation, who's also at risk of deportation from the U.S. after speaking out for Palestinian human rights. Mohsen Madawi is a Columbia University graduate student. Last year, masked and hooded ICE agents detained him when he appeared for what he believed would be a final naturalization interview in Vermont. He was held for 16 days before a judge ordered his release. Then, on Tuesday, a three-judge federal appeals panel overturned the lower court ruling that had freed Madawi from ICE custody. The ruling comes 2 months after the U.S. Board of Immigration Appeals reinstated deportation proceedings against him.
0: After his release from ICE custody last year, Mohsen Madawi returned to Columbia University and graduated with a bachelor's degree in philosophy. He's now a graduate student at Columbia. In addition to his Palestine advocacy, Mohsen is also the former president of Columbia University's Buddhist Association. Mohsen Madawi joins us now from Vermont, and we're joined by Nathan Fried Wessler, deputy director of the ACLU's Speech, Privacy, and Technology Project, one of the legal team representing Mohsen. We welcome you both to Democracy Now! Mohsen, if you could start off by sharing your reaction to the three-judge panel overturning a lower court ruling that you should be freed from detention. The judge at the time who freed you was defiant, especially when the federal government threatened to arrest you if you crossed state lines, that you had to come back to New York to graduate from Columbia. And he said you should be not only allowed to graduate, but talk to anyone you wanted to, et cetera. But now a federal judge ruling has overturned that decision.
2: Good morning, Amy, Nermeen, and to your audience. This decision is very disappointing and, on a personal level, heart-wrenching because I put my trust in the court and I continue to believe in the legal and in the court system in America. Nevertheless, I feel still hopeful, optimistic, and resolved and determined to achieve justice for myself and for millions of people in this country, whether if they are green card holders or students, international students, whose this action actually is chilling their speech and creating more fear among the community that they know that the government can punish them and arrest them, detain them, and deport them possibly. Just because the government disagree with their speech. And this is what I'm fighting for. I'm fighting for justice, to be able to speak my truth and to be able to say, stop the ongoing genocide against my people. Enough is enough. Palestinian people deserve to have safety, freedom, and equal rights between the river and the sea. And this government is trying to silence me, targeting me, like what we heard from Brother Salah Sarsour. Also, solidarity to him.
1: So, Nathan Fried Wessler, you are on Mohsen's legal team. If you could talk about what this ruling means and explain what a habeas petition is.
3: Yeah, habeas petition is one of the oldest forms of legal process we have. It dates from the 1200s in England as a way to give judges the power to release people from unjust or unconstitutional or illegal detention. Immediately after Mohsen was seized by immigration agents last year, his legal team filed a writ of habeas corpus in federal court. And within just a couple weeks, a federal judge looked at the case and ordered him released, saying that there was strong reason to believe that this detention was in violation of his First Amendment rights. That's critical because otherwise what the government wants is to be able to hold people, non-citizens, in immigration detention facilities for months or years while the very slow immigration court process plays out, to silence people by putting them behind bars just because the Secretary of State or some other high-level official doesn't like what they say. That is just textbook censorship, and the First Amendment doesn't allow it. And it's critical that judges have the power to get people out of jail in that situation. And unfortunately, this panel of an appeals court this week overturned the district court judge's ruling and said that actually federal court judges do not have the power to let people out of detention in this circumstance. Instead, Mohsen and people like him are supposed to go to immigration court before judges who aren't actually independent judges. They're employees of the executive branch in a process that takes a very long time.
0: You mean immigration judges?
3: Immigration judges are, right? Go through that process, and then at the end of that process, finally see a federal judge and make your First Amendment arguments. That's just not tenable in a democracy. There's no way to get back the time that someone has spent locked up in prison in retaliation for their speech.
1: And if you could talk about, you mentioned the Secretary of State Rubio's memo last year. If you could explain what specifically it said and what section of the Immigration and Nationality Act it relied on.
3: Yeah, there's an old section of federal immigration law that gives the government the power to exclude or deport people who are posing a serious threat to American foreign policy. And that's what the Secretary of State invoked as to Mohsen. But he invoked it based solely on Mohsen's lawful speech. This two-page memo that the Secretary of State signed makes that very clear. It's only based on his lawful speech, his advocacy as a student at Columbia University about the rights of Palestinians and justice in Palestine. That cannot stand next to the First Amendment to the Constitution, which protects everybody's freedom of speech, including non-citizens. If you're in the country, you are protected.
1: So in other words, that is that explicitly in the Constitution that First Amendment rights are granted also simply to people who live in the U.S. or people who are U.S. green card holders or people who hold visas?
3: The First Amendment protects the right of the people, not U.S. citizens. And federal courts, including the Supreme Court, going back well into the last century, have said over and over that that includes non-citizens. And Mohsen has been a lawful permanent resident, a green card holder, for more than a decade. Right? He is deeply rooted in the United States. If there's anyone who deserves the protections of this part of the Constitution, it's someone like Mohsen, who's part of the community, who's adding his voice to vital debates of the day.
0: And Mohsen Madawi, can you talk about the day you were taken? When you were you were beyond green card holder. You were going for final approval to become a U.S. citizen. Can you talk about the day you were called to Vermont and you appeared for that final naturalization interview and what happened to you there?
2: This is the message that the government is trying to send to everyone who's considering to become a citizen. That after you believe in the Constitution and the promise that it has, and when you say, I believe that I want to belong to this country, this is the community that I have been in for a while, I rooted here, I created life here, and I decided to apply for my citizenship, to become a citizen of this country. And when I was asked if I'm willing to protect and defend the Constitution of this country, by the end of my interview, I was handcuffed, detained, and thrown in prison just because I spoke up for Palestine. Now, what is ironic is I am still holding up the pledge that I did not take, because everything I am doing right now, fighting in the courts, I'm not fighting only for myself and for my freedom. I'm fighting because I believe in the Constitution of this country. Because I believe that the First Amendment is called and named the First Amendment for a reason. It's not the second, it's not the third. It protects the pillars of democracy to be able to express yourself, the freedom of expression. And as Nate has mentioned, I was tested on basically a questionnaire that's provided by the immigration branch. And one of the questions on those tests was who has the right to the First Amendment, and it is stated there and still there. I checked it out the other time, and it says everybody in this country. But this is not the only dangerous thing, Amy. I think what I shared is this is a legal error. I'm going to share a bit why. Because in the Declaration of the Independence of this country, what they say, the right that all men are created equal and they have the right to life, liberty, and pursuit of happiness. What is the right to liberty? Is exactly against what is happening right now, which is unjust detention and targeting of me. And also think of the other DNA, something baked in the constitution of this country, which is what Alexander Hamilton established. We're talking 1788, Article 78, and it's creating separation between the branches of the judicial branch and the executive branch to prevent abuse of power. What the government is doing right now, abusing the system of immigration, and we saw that evident. The judge who dismissed my case back, I believe, in March, was fired by the executive branch. And they see all of these abuses that are taking place. So this is why it's dangerous. And the last point I want to drive here is habeas corpus itself is also in the Constitution. If you check Article 1, Section 9, habeas corpus is there to protect constitutional rights such as this one. So this decision is undermining the basic freedoms here, and if they can do it to me, if they can intimidate me, detain me, put me in deportation, throw me in prison, they can do it to anybody in this country. And this is, again, connecting injustice in this country and injustice in Palestine. It's the same fight. They're trying to create different tiers of rights.
0: I want to quickly ask, you were former president of the Columbia Buddhist Association, Columbia undergrad. When you walked across the graduation line on the stage, we were covering you, your class, many stood up and gave you a standing ovation as you walked across the stage. Has Columbia spoken up for you?
2: I think that Colombia has, it needs like, it's in a situation of unconscious existence in terms of administration. Not only that the community that knew me acknowledged my contribution and acknowledged Palestinian rights, that's why thousands of students at Colombia has protested for Palestinian rights. But also the majority of this country right now sympathize with Palestine and don't want to support the Israeli genocide and apartheid. So Colombia has not supported me in any way possible. And not only Colombia, but also the mayor of New York City, who it's heartwarming to see that he's standing against Netanyahu and advocating for his arrest. But at the same time, he has not shared anything about my case. This decision was issued in New York City in the Second Circuit to a New York resident. And according to Zohran Mamdani, anyone who lives in New York is a New Yorker and deserves to be free and to live there. And I haven't heard anything from him. I hope that we can hear something from him about this.
0: I wanted to also ask Nathan Fried Wessler, the three-judge panel that ruled 3-0 to overturn the judge's decision who released Mohsen. The lead attorney is Deborah Livingston. She is a member of the Columbia Law School Factory. She's a law professor at Mohsen's university. Your thoughts on this?
3: Well, I think she and the other two members of the panel had just an incredibly crabbed, narrow understanding of the First Amendment and the right of habeas corpus. This case is not over. We'll be taking it to the full Second Circuit. That was a three-judge panel. The full set of judges can overturn that. That's right. And we'll be going there to make our arguments yet again that without robust access to the federal courts, when you've been thrown in jail in retaliation for your First Amendment rights, we just cannot have a functioning constitutional system. The judges who ruled this week gave that set of important principles incredibly short shrift, and that's not the end of the story. I think it's important to acknowledge, too, that, first the federal government came for people speaking out about Palestine, but that's not where it's ended, and that's not where it's going to end. Just a few weeks ago, we learned about a man named Beto Corral, a Colombian immigrant, an asylum seeker, who was thrown into immigration detention because the Secretary of State didn't like that he was criticizing a right-wing presidential candidate in Colombia. There's going to be no end to the kinds of retaliation against protected core First Amendment political advocacy and speech if the courts don't shut it down now.
1: And Mohsen, just to go back to something that you mentioned earlier, I mean, your family is still living in a refugee camp in the West Bank, and you've drawn an analogy between what's happening to you in the U.S. and what Israel does to Palestinians when they speak up. If you could elaborate on that, and also the fact when this deportation order was given, you were not going to be deported back to Palestine, but to Jordan.
2: That's right, Nermeen, and thank you for the question. My family still lives under the apartheid system in the West Bank in a refugee camp where I was born and raised as a third generation. To this day, since 1948, my family are not only denied their right of return to their lands, but also they are denied their basic human rights. I lost a number of family members, and I'm talking since October 7th, four cousins in the West Bank. And in the second intifada, I lost my uncle and my two other cousins. I lost my best friend in front of my eyes. And people are still suffering on a daily basis. The settler attacks are intensifying, the military violent occupation. And we heard from Salah Sarsour, who's roughly the age of my father. So I can imagine my father in his shoes. And to confirm his experience, my father and all of my uncles and most of our male neighbors in the refugee camp were arrested when they were teenagers and kids by the Israeli occupation. So what is this government doing right now and this administration? One, they are continuing to support the genocide and the apartheid system that Israel is imposing on the Palestinian people. Two, they are coming after everybody who is trying to speak up here for Palestinian rights. And three, they are denying my own identity when the immigration judge issued a deportation order, a final order of deportation. They did not even acknowledge my identity as a Palestinian. And they said he should be deported to Jordan, that I have no connection to Jordan whatsoever, except that I traveled to Jordan to come to the United States for the first time in my life, and it was one trip, and that's it. But I want to share to the audience and to everyone, I can be Palestinian, and I will continue to root myself in my Palestinian identity, and I am proud of it. And I can still strive and want to become an American, as much as I feel rooted here in Vermont. We're like, I call it, we are like the hemlock trees here. The communities are interconnected, and Vermonters are sweet as the sap of the maple syrup. So what I want to share with you that my identity is not for negotiation, and I will continue to speak up because my family in the West Bank and in Gaza still suffering, and they are in dear need for healing from all of the trauma and pain that the Israeli occupation has caused them.
0: Mohsen Mahdawi, we want to thank you for being with us. We'll continue to follow your case. Columbia University graduate student, Palestinian activist, and Nathan Fried Wessler, deputy director of ACLU's Speech, Privacy, and Technology Project. Coming up, the Israeli-American genocide scholar, Omer Bartov. Stay with us.

0: When first unto this country, Nora Brown and Stephanie Coleman. This is Democracy Now!, democracynow.org. I'm Amy Goodman with Nermeen Sheikh.
1: New York City Mayor Zohran Mamdani has announced that he does not have legal authority to arrest Israeli Prime Minister Benjamin Netanyahu when he arrives in New York to attend the UN General Assembly in September. But Mamdani is urging federal authorities to enforce the ICC arrest warrant for the Israeli leader. On Tuesday, Mamdani released a short video that has since gone viral with over 80 million views on X.
2: Benjamin Netanyahu is a war criminal, the architect of a horrific genocide against the Palestinian people. He is responsible for the killing of more than 73,000 people, for the maiming of tens of thousands of children as those who survive undergo amputation without anesthesia, for the targeting of neonatal hospitals and maternity care centers, denying newborns even the chance to live, for the countless people he starved as he blocked food and humanitarian aid from reaching them, for the gunning down of hundreds of aid workers and journalists. And just last month, the UN confirmed that Palestinian children continue to be deliberately targeted and killed by Israeli armed forces, more than 8 months after the so-called ceasefire. The list goes on and on, all as we, as Americans, pay for the bombs that do the killing. There is a reason the International Criminal Court issued a warrant for his arrest. As human beings, we have spent generations building a shared understanding that there are crimes so grave they offend all of humanity. Anyone, with their eyes, with their heart, with their conscience, should recognize the devastation he has wrought and understand that he belongs before a court of law. As I've said, I agree with the ICC that Benjamin Netanyahu should be arrested and tried for his crimes, as I do for anyone else charged by the ICC. My administration has reviewed every avenue available under applicable law to determine whether New York City could execute the International Criminal Court's arrest warrant if Benjamin Netanyahu came here. It is clear that we do not have the independent legal authority to enforce this warrant. The federal government, however, does, and I call on them to join the ICC and execute this warrant. And I want to be equally clear. Benjamin Netanyahu is not welcome in New York City, nor is any other war criminal at large. While we cannot end the genocide on our own, we can decide whether our silence will become another weapon, and we can examine every tool we have to defend the humanity and dignity of all people. That is my commitment to you.
0: That was New York City Mayor Zohran Mamdani in a video he released on Tuesday night. It has since been viewed more than 80 million times on X alone. We're joined right now by Omer Bartov, Dean's Professor of Holocaust and Genocide Studies at Brown University. Born in Israel, has been described by the U.S. Holocaust Memorial Museum as one of the world's leading specialists on the subject of genocide. Professor Bartov has written a new essay for The New York Times headlined, "I'm a Scholar of Genocide. We're entering a terrifying new era." Last year, he wrote in New York Times op-ed, headlined, "I'm a genocide scholar. I know it when I see it." Professor Bartov, welcome back to Democracy Now! Today from Lisbon, Portugal. Can you start off by responding to Mayor Mamdani investigating whether he could arrest Prime Minister Netanyahu based on the warrant for his arrest of the International Criminal Court, and then explain your piece that you just wrote in The New York Times, headlined, "I'm a Scholar of Genocide. We're Entering a Terrifying New Era."
3: Hi, Amy, and thank you for having me again. Look, what Mayor Mamdani said is precisely the right thing. First of all, Benjamin Netanyahu has been charged with war crimes and crimes against humanity. There's a warrant for his arrest, and he's been flying freely back and forth to the United States and visiting the White House. Now, we know, of course, that the United States is actually, United States government has actually been trying to undermine the International Criminal Court, the ICC. So we can't really expect that the current American administration will arrest Netanyahu. But it is very important for a major figure such as Mayor Mamdani to say what he said, and I greatly applaud him for it. As for what I wrote, what troubles me deeply, and that, of course, does not include your program, but in general, is that we have sort of taken our eyes off what is happening in Gaza and what the future of Gaza is. What troubles me is that Gaza is providing now an example not only of how you carry out genocide, but what is the future of genocide. And what I describe in this piece is that whether the plans that President Trump outlined, his 20 points, the creation of an ideal of a utopian city in Gaza, actually implemented or not, what we see now is a future of genocide where not only are people not being brought to account, people obviously like Benjamin Netanyahu and many of the people surrounding him, including Yoav Gallant, who is the other former Israeli Minister of Defense, who is also has a warrant for his arrest from the ICC, but that those countries, first of all, Israel, that carried out the genocide in Gaza and continues killing people there on a daily basis, and the countries that facilitated that, Israel's allies, both European allies and the United States, that not only provided Israel with impunity, but also supported it economically and militarily and politically, that those countries not only will never be accountable for that, but also that they will profit from this, that we will see potentially that something will be created in Gaza, which would be good for Israel, potentially good for Arab states that would support this new ideal city, good for European countries that will maintain their position in the Middle East, good for the United States, good for real estate moguls who will invest and profit from this venture. And the only people who were the victims of that genocide will continue being victimized by it, potentially being those who will build that ideal city and then serve the rich and famous who will inhabit it.
1: And indeed, Professor Bartov, you write in the piece that genocide may then come to seem by some nations as the legitimate and lucrative extension of politics by other means. But I'd like you to elaborate on the historical examples you give of genocides, those in which the victims have come out, have, so to speak, won, and those in which the perpetrators have won. One in the case of the Herero people in Southwest Africa and the Germans' attempt, Germany's attempt to exterminate them, and then what happened following the Second World War with the genocide of the Jews of Europe.
3: Right. So what I write in the piece is that historically, at least in the case of modern genocide, starting in the 20th century, genocide usually ends in one of two ways. Either the genocidaire, the perpetrators, accomplish their goal. And the other is that they're stopped. And usually they're stopped because of military intervention, not just because they want to. Now, until 1945, some of the major genocide that occurred in the first part of the 20th century, the German genocide of the Herero and German Southwest Africa, now Namibia, in 1904, the genocide of the Armenians that began in 1915 by the Ottoman Empire during World War I, there was no mechanism for accountability. And so the countries that carried out these genocides, first of all, killed and then inherited, that is, actually profited from the killing, and were never brought to account. There were some feeble attempts to do that with the Ottoman Empire after World War I, but they failed. And what the international community decided after 1945, in light of the Holocaust and other horrendous crimes carried out by Nazi Germany, was to set up a system that would prevent that kind of lack of accountability. Part of that system was the Genocide Convention of 1948. Now, that is not to say that there were not many genocides thereafter. Obviously, there were. But in most of the genocides that occurred, some kind of system kicked into place, especially after the fall of the Soviet Union, in the case of the genocide in the former Yugoslavia, in the case of the genocide in Rwanda, where at least some people were brought to account, and it was no longer possible to deny, as Germany had denied the genocide in Southwest Africa, and as Turkey continues to deny to this day the genocide in Armenia, it was no longer possible to deny that. And what we see now is that the denial of what Israel has done is ubiquitous, because there is no mechanism that kicks into place. The mechanism exists, but it hasn't been activated to actually bring people to account. If you don't bring people to account, you're sliding back precisely into what the international community tried to prevent after 1945.
1: Professor Bartov, before we conclude, if you could just explain why you think increasing opposition to Israel in the U.S. across many demographics is not going to make a difference in terms of Israel being held to account.
3: Well, look, I don't know that it will make a difference. It may make a difference, but we may have to wait until the next presidential election. I actually think that a public opinion in the United States has been shifting both on the left and on the right for different reasons. And it's not impossible to think that a new American administration, whether Republican or Democratic, will have a different politics vis-a-vis Israel after the next election. However, that's a long way away. And what we are looking at now is an attempt to finalize this, to make people forget what happened in Gaza and to make them think that there is a bright future ahead and we don't need to think about the horrors that occur there and continue occurring. I'll just say that, you know, on July 20th, on July 20th, there was an editorial in Haaretz which indicated that 1,114 people were killed since the ceasefire in Gaza, including 275 children. So the killing continues there, and it's time to put an end to it.
0: And we have to leave it there. Brown University Professor Omer Bartov, leading scholar in Holocaust and genocide studies. That does it for our show. I'm Amy Goodman with Nermeen Sheikh.

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3: This is Bird Note. When wildlife conservationist Olya Weekly was a little kid, she noticed something incredible from her apartment window.
4: I was born and raised in Ukraine, and we were living on the third floor, and in the corner of our window in the kitchen, every year, house martins came and made a mud nest.
3: House martins are a kind of swallow that breed across much of Europe. They construct an enclosed nest from mud and spit, often under the eaves of homes and city buildings.
4: And my grandma would be furious because they would just make a whole big mess on the glass. And she would grumble about it and be like, oh, these darn house martins. But at the same time, we both would be glued to them and watching the parents come and feed the babies and seeing the little yellow baby mouth sticking out. And then eventually we could see each one of them leave the nest, and then we would wait for them to come back the next year.
3: Today in Arizona, Olya leads the Nest Box program at Tucson Bird Alliance, which designs nest boxes for desert birds and helps people create nesting opportunities at home.
4: It's super special to be able to sit and watch their behaviors in the nest box, on an open cup nest, even in the window of your third floor apartment.
3: For Bird Note, I'm Mark Bramhill.
5: I'm Dr. Anthony Lizerwitz, and this is Climate Connections. Wastewater treatment plants remove pollutants from sewage before it returns to lakes, rivers, and oceans. But that treatment process can produce some harmful pollution of its own. Jose Porro is CEO of Cobalt Water Global, a company that helps water utilities reduce their nitrous oxide emissions. Nitrous oxide is a powerful global warming gas.
6: Nitrous oxide is also an ozone-depleting gas.
5: And it can be created as an unintended byproduct of wastewater treatment during the removal of nitrogen. Nitrogen is present in people's urine, and it has to be removed because if it ends up in waterways, it can cause harmful algae growth and other problems. But under certain conditions, the microbes that break down nitrogen can produce nitrous oxide. Porro says the problem can often be fixed through simple tweaks. For example, aerating the water less at certain times, so less oxygen gets in. So his company uses machine learning to help utilities monitor and fine-tune their processes.
6: We've been able to achieve up to 80 to 90% reductions in the N2O emissions from making simple process adjustments.
5: So water treatment plants can clean the water without adding as much pollution to the atmosphere. Climate Connections is produced by the Yale Center for Environmental Communication. To learn more about climate change, visit climateconnections.org.
7: Is it live or is it Edison? You're on the Soundbeat. The opera house lights dim, the capacity crowd hushes, then a voice. Yes, there it is. A high, bright soprano fills the air. But the real fun starts when the singing stops. You see, the year is 1919, and the crowd is taking part in an Edison tone test. Before the lights come back up, they're prompted to guess if what they heard was live or a diamond disc. Wax cylinders provided mankind the ability to reproduce sound. By 1912, though, Edison had clarity in mind when he developed the diamond disc. Grudgingly. Competitors had started producing flat records over a decade earlier, but Edison wasn't convinced. He produced both until 1929. In fact, many of the cylinders produced during this time, like this one, were dubs from Diamond Discs. That's a whole different level of stubborn. You've been listening to Love's Old Sweet Song, recorded by Marie Rapold in 1919. Soundbeat is produced at the Belfer Audio Archive, Syracuse University Library. I'm Brett Barry.
8: 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McGee will discuss key components and barriers related to farmer and farm worker justice. That's Food Sleuth, Thursday at 5 p.m. on Community Radio, KOPN 89.5 FM and KOPN.org.
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We'll see you there.

0: I'm Chris Boyd. Up next on Think, at this moment when it is easy to stream content from anywhere in the world, people are increasingly choosing music, TV, and video games that feel local.
1: In the past, people would have discovered new acts mainly by radio, and those what was played on radio was determined by a bunch of executives at the radio company. Now they discover it by algorithm, and so far the evidence seems to be that algorithms are more likely to give them local stuff.
0: We'll talk about where the deglobalization of entertainment is happening and how it's related to the technology we use to get content, about how artists are producing works that feel personal rather than trying to make stuff that works for the whole planet, and about whether this could spell the end of America's cultural hold on the rest of the world. Our conversation starts after a short break.

0: You're listening to Think. I'm Chris Boyd. Today we're talking about a surprising trend in this world of instant distribution via streaming. Entertainment is getting more local. My guest, Tom Wainwright, is media editor at The Economist, where he wrote about this in an article headlined, "Entertainment is being de-globalized." Tom, what did you find about this trend in countries that have small populations and happen to speak the same native language as some larger countries like Ireland or Australia or Portugal?
1: Funding for Think comes from Interabang Books.
0: I'll never forget hopping into a cab in Moscow in the mid-90s to hear the radio in that cab playing the Beach Boys. For a long time, English-speaking world travelers, and Americans in particular, could go almost anywhere in the world and find familiar content because our stuff was just exported everywhere. But now that we use digital technology to access music and video games, something very surprising is happening. From KERA in Dallas, this is Think. I'm Chris Boyd. Since cultural products can be distributed or even go viral without necessarily needing some giant media company to make it happen, it is actually easier than it used to be for artists to share their work in their own language. And as my guest will tell us, audiences around the world are responding with enthusiasm. Tom Wainwright is media editor at The Economist, where you can read his article, "Entertainment is being deglobalized." Tom, welcome to Think.
2: Thank you.
0: You opened here with a music festival a few weeks ago in Denmark, where the featured acts came from the US and the UK and Australia, along with South Korea, Tanzania, the kind of global lineup we just expect these days. But you found out that when people in Denmark are setting up their own playlists, they're listening to a lot of music in their native language.
2: That's right. And it surprised me. I found that last year, if you look at the top 20 of the most streamed songs in Denmark, 18 of those were by Danish artists singing in Danish. And if you contrast that with just 6 or 7 years ago, it's a completely different picture. Back then, the Danish charts were dominated mostly by non-Danes. There were a lot of Americans, a lot of Brits, a lot of people from other European countries. And in the years since then, there's been this unexpected local twist, and Danes now are listening mostly to Danish artists. And so after I found that out, I dug into this a bit more, and it turns out that it's not just the Danes that are doing this. We're seeing this in many other countries worldwide.
0: As to Denmark in particular, I looked this up, and something like 86% of people there are fluent in English. So it's not, the problem is not that they can't understand music in another language. They prefer homegrown music.
2: They do, yeah. I mean, I think people like listening to lyrics in their own language and, you know, themes and references from their own country. It's interesting. On one level, there's still a lot of American influence, because if you listen to those Danish tracks, they're in Danish, but the style to me sounds kind of American. It's Danish, but it's Danish hip hop, right? So there's still a kind of global element there. But people are returning to local acts and local songs in a way that just a few years ago was very much not the case.
0: How did you start to become aware of this phenomenon?
2: Well, it began with a really interesting conversation I had with a guy named Will Page, who's a former chief economist at Spotify, the big streaming company. And Will's a really interesting guy who looks at these trends all the time. And he told me about this trend in music. It was happening in Scandinavia. It was happening in Western Europe. It was happening in Latin America. It was happening in Asia. You know, we looked at a whole range of countries and saw that it was happening everywhere. And then I had another conversation a few weeks later with someone in Hollywood who said to me that the streaming companies there, Netflix, Disney Plus, all the others, were commissioning more and more of their shows and their movies in countries other than the US. They were kind of going local as well. So I thought, well, that rings a bell. That sounds familiar. And then later on, a couple of weeks after that, I was talking to somebody in the video gaming world who said that there was this interesting trend where gamers in Asia were playing more Asian games and abandoning the American games that they'd been playing a generation ago. So I thought, well, it seems, you know, this is a kind of a cross-media phenomenon in which there seems to have been a kind of a local turn, not just in music, but also in TV and video and in gaming. In the three biggest media categories, people are consuming more local stuff and rejecting the kind of global, predominantly American stuff that a generation ago was popular everywhere.
0: This show is really about the counterintuitive, and our whole team was drawn to your article because this is so counterintuitive, right? For some time now, it has seemed like the way we receive content in the 21st century would lend itself overwhelmingly to globalized forms of entertainment, kind of instantly distributed. How and why do streaming and digital downloads, first of all, enable worldwide distribution? And then we'll talk about the local part of this in a minute.
2: Yeah, you're right. I mean, we live in a world where the distribution of all kinds of media is more globalized than it's ever been. So in the UK, where I live, you know, I have the same music platforms that you have in the States. You know, here we have Spotify, we have Amazon Music, Apple Music, and in video, we now can subscribe directly to the same streaming services. We can subscribe to Netflix, which is in 200 plus countries, Disney Plus, which I believe is in a similar number of countries, and all the rest. We've got social video platforms like YouTube, which again is available everywhere. When it comes to gaming on mobile, at least people have access to the same app stores run by Apple and by Google. And so you would expect that in this world where everybody worldwide can access everything, you know, I can listen to the same music you can, we can watch the same shows, we can play the same video games, you'd expect tastes and preferences to converge because everybody has everything, right? It's not like a couple of generations ago where the TV shows that I would watch in the UK would have been pretty different perhaps from the ones that you would watch in the States. Now we can all tune into the same things. And yet, even in this world where people have access to the same stuff, they're more inclined than in the past to consume different stuff, which to me was exactly the opposite of what I would have expected.
0: Yeah, and we get distracted by the small number of mega events like the FIFA World Cup that do draw a worldwide audience. They're actually maybe the exception rather than the rule.
2: Increasingly, they are, yeah. And I mean, they do still exist. You know, as you say, we've all been watching the World Cup in the last few weeks, and there are global acts like, I don't know, Taylor Swift, for example, who's just been on this kind of amazing world tour, seems to be popular everywhere. In gaming, it's certainly true that you've got games like Minecraft or Roblox, which are popular pretty much everywhere. But those are increasingly the exception. And we hear a lot about them because they're the biggest titles and the biggest artists on the planet. But if you look at total consumption in all those categories, whether it's music or video or gaming, actually, the consumption of local content is on the rise in spite of those big names that we've all heard of.
0: So how has digital distribution expanded the number of places from which big stars might emerge? You know, you have your Bad Bunnies and your Taylor Swifts, but how is it that people from countries that are not known for, you know, cranking out pop stars are starting to do just that?
2: Well, I think there's a couple of things going on, and maybe you could start by looking at the supply side. So in other words, the production of music or video or gaming or whatever it might be. And that's just become a lot cheaper, right? So barriers to entry have fallen. So a generation ago, if you wanted to be a successful music artist,

0: side. One is that in emerging markets, there's now an audience that's big enough for companies like Netflix to be interested in. You know, they are making Polish series for Polish viewers because there are enough people in Poland now who are willing to subscribe to Netflix. So the audience is bigger in these countries that previously might have just been fobbed off with American shows or British shows. And the other thing that's changed on the demand side is that people are now discovering media content via algorithm and not via the kind of elite tastemakers who previously would have decided what they watched or listened to. So with music, for example, in the past, people would have discovered new acts mainly by radio, and those what was played on radio was determined by a bunch of executives at the radio company. Now they discover it by algorithm. And so far, the evidence seems to be that algorithms are more likely to give them local stuff, whether that's games or music or whatever, than those elite tastemakers were in the past. There was a great example I came across from Germany, where in one recent year, of the most played songs on German radio, of the top 100, only four of them were in German. But if you looked at the top 100 songs streamed in Germany, 44 of them were in German. So people's preferences have turned out to be more local than those tastemakers had assumed them to be. So I think those are the two things that's going on, really. Supply and demand have both changed.
1: Serious question. As media editor at The Economist, where you have an international, if not global, readership, what does all this mean for your ability to keep up with what's happening out there?
0: It's a great question, actually. I mean, we still produce the same product in all the countries where we're available. You know, we are available in print in many, many countries worldwide, and online we're available everywhere. And we still produce the same product for everybody. I guess that things could change a little in the sense that we are now doing more translated content because AI has lowered the cost of doing that. And so you can now get some of our edition available in, I believe it's French and German and Mandarin Chinese and so on. But our proposition still really is that we are producing a publication that is aimed at people everywhere who are interested in what's going on globally. And I think there's still a market for that. You know, our growing subscriber rate seems to suggest that there is. But you're right that I guess if you look at things in the round, you probably would find that overall, people are getting more of their content news-wise locally than they did in the past. And there are some interesting examples of this lately. You know, we see here in the UK, the BBC, which has a big worldwide operation, has been trimming its overseas content. And in the US recently, you've had well-publicized examples of America's overseas radio operations being trimmed by President Trump. So as some of those worldwide media outlets trim what they're doing overseas, we're seeing others doing more. China and Russia certainly are increasing the amount of news media that they're promoting in other countries. News wasn't something that I looked at in this most recent article, but you may find if you look there that something similar was going on, more local and less global, perhaps.
1: To go back to music for a minute, are people finding and downloading songs from more local sources in their own region, doing it out of some kind of like deliberate desire to express their national identity, or does it just feel more relevant to listen to music, say, in your native language about people living like you do?
0: I think it's about what people like rather than a conscious desire to kind of, you know, make a statement. I mean, maybe in some cases people are viewing things as a statement. You know, occasionally there have been times when people have been kind of tearing up their Netflix subscription because they're unhappy with, you know, a decision made either by the company or by America or something like that. But I think broadly speaking, people watch and listen to and play stuff that they like. And I think that when people are listening to, you know, you mentioned Danish music, for example, I think it's a mixture of enjoying listening to stuff in their own language and getting local references.
1: What you found in India is fascinating because at first glance, it appears to be an exception. The share of hit music in Hindi is falling, but the competition is not music in English. It's what are Indians listening to if they're not listening in Hindi?
0: Well, music in other Indian languages, whether that's Tamil or Gujarati or all kinds of languages. I saw the whole list of the most popular languages streamed on YouTube in India, and it included local languages I'd never heard of. And I think this is the ultimate example, perhaps, of the cost of production.

0: being lowered to the extent that people everywhere can now produce their own content, who previously had kind of been frozen out. You know, you would have had people in India, to use this example, who would have had to make do with content in Hindi. And now they can create and consume content in their own language and based on their own very hyper-local culture. And we see this, you know, it's not just in India. I'm sure if you looked at content consumption on YouTube in the UK or in the US, you would find that people were consuming stuff from their locality, you know, their city, their region. It's no longer the case that you have to watch shows made in Hollywood. You know, you can watch social content made in your own very local neighborhood. And it's the fall in the cost of production that has enabled this kind of hyper-local stuff to be created.
1: Tom Wainwright is my guest, media editor at The Economist, where you can read his article, Entertainment is Being Deglobalized. We'll be right back.
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0: You're listening to Think. I'm Chris Boyd. Today we're talking about a surprising trend in this world of instant distribution via streaming. Entertainment is getting more local. My guest, Tom Wainwright, is media editor at The Economist, where he wrote about this in an article headlined, "Entertainment is being de-globalized." Tom, what did you find about this trend in countries that have small populations and happen to speak the same native language as some larger countries like Ireland or Australia or Portugal?
1: Yeah, well, this is interesting. These guys are kind of an exception to the general trend, right? So what we see in most countries is more local content being consumed, more local artists being listened to in music, more local TV shows being watched on streaming and on social, and more local video games being played as well. And when you look at countries like Ireland or Australia, so countries that are, you know, maybe on the smaller side and which share their language with a much bigger country. So obviously you've got the US, you have to some extent the UK, or Portugal's an interesting example. They obviously share their language with Brazil, a far bigger country. These countries are kind of exceptions to the rule. If you look at the top 10 most streamed songs in Ireland at any given time, it's still pretty American and to some extent British. And if you look at what people are watching on Netflix in Australia, again, it's pretty American. And I guess, you know, the reasons for that are fairly obvious. You know, if you have a huge volume of high quality content, whether that's video or music, in a language that you understand, even if it's not in your accent, you know, or with your cultural reference points, if it's in the same language, at least, it's hard to compete with that. And it does happen. You know, one of the biggest hits on Netflix here in the UK in recent years was Adolescence, which was this extremely kind of British specific drama. And people lapped that up because it was so local. And there was, you know, I feel like there were a lot of references in there that really resonated with people here.
0: Why was this stuff, more localized content, harder to come by in the recent past era? Say when I was, you know, younger, big record companies were in charge of recording and distributing new music. Why was it easier to get like a Madonna album than music from some local act?
1: I think it's all about cost, really. I mean, you know, you mentioned a great example from back in the day when you were listening to the radio in Russia and it was the Beach Boys. I mean, I think that there were a couple of things going on then, really. One is that the economics of distributing CDs, when that was when we'll listen to music, meant that it was just harder to make a profit out of a small niche. So let's say you were a Danish hip hop act, for example. It was difficult to persuade, or it was more difficult to persuade a record company that you were going to be able to make a profitable record then, because the cost of producing that album, the cost of printing it on CDs, was such that it was just harder to make a return. And if you were a big record label, it was probably more cost effective to take an existing big American act and try and make them go global than it was to try and develop a brand new act in a country like Denmark, where the market is capped at, you know, 6 million or however many people there are in Denmark. That's changed with streaming. You know, the cost of producing a song now has fallen to almost nothing. So that's one thing that's changed. It's much easier for local acts to break into the market because the barriers to entry are so low. I think one other thing that's changed in music as well is that live music has become a much bigger part of how acts make their money. And the costs of touring mean that it's actually cheaper to develop your audience locally than it is to try and go global. So, you know, just the sheer cost of taking an act on tour internationally is pretty high now. And so the economics of being a really big hit in your home country versus being a kind of medium-sized hit globally have changed, because it's cheaper to tour a lot locally in your home country than it is to try and tour in, you know, 10 different countries in three different continents. So I think it all comes down to the money, really. It's cheaper now to make a local hit than it was a generation ago.
0: What does all this mean for artists? I mean, is it possible to make a living with these hyper-local audiences that people are finding online?
1: I think much more so than it was in the past. I mean, if you look at social video, for example, I mean, there are millions of hours of video uploaded to platforms like YouTube every single day, and most of those people are are not making money. But the at the top end, you certainly have acts and performers who are making money who previously would have found it much more difficult. I remember doing an interview a few months ago, a really interesting story I wrote about one of the top YouTubers worldwide, someone I'd never heard of. She's a Ukrainian girl who, when I spoke to her, I think she was only 10 years old or so. And she makes content for children, and she's become incredibly successful, kind of out of nowhere. And in the past, I think going to a big global TV company, which would have probably meant an American one, and saying, can I have a deal to make a global show? I'm a unknown 10-year-old Ukrainian girl and I want to make content for kids. I think that would have been a hard sell. But now anybody can start making those videos, as she did, with no expectation of success. But, you know, the algorithm works in mysterious ways. And sometimes these unknown people can break through and make, certainly in her case, a huge amount of money. And in the case of many thousands of other people, you know, at least make a living. So it's certainly more possible than it used to be. And in some ways, kind of more random than it used to be able to make that kind of breakthrough.
0: It occurs to me that it's harder as just a consumer of entertainment content to tell how locally or globally popular anything is anymore. So, for example, in my Instagram feed, lately I've been getting lots of posts of this adorable little British boy named Carter. He's 4 or 5 years old and he cooks something, like looking into the camera and he shows you how to make ice lollies or, you know, potato salad or whatever it is. He's really, really cute. I've seen him like 20 times. So in my mind, he is a superstar. I have no idea whether that's actually true and other people would know who this is. It's different than the era when if somebody had a TV show or a song on the radio, you could tell they'd sort of made it, at least for the amount of time that they were there.
1: Yeah, you're right. I mean, it's so true and it's so weird, isn't it? The way that everybody now has their own feed. And so the person who you are seeing, you know, day and night on your feeds is someone who I've never heard of and vice versa. I had an interesting experience recently. I went to watch a football match at Wembley Stadium between two teams of YouTubers. And I was there for work. And Wembley Stadium, which is the biggest football stadium, soccer stadium here in the UK, was sold out, and they'd sold out the ground in a matter of hours, I believe. So there were kind of 70 odd thousand people who paid to be there. And I'd never heard of any of these guys. You know, the people playing on the pitch were these kind of superstar YouTubers in the eyes of the people who were there to watch. And I guess I'd heard of one of them, but most of them were unknown to me. And yet they were megastars in the eyes of the people who were watching. And so you do have this weird phenomenon that I think algorithmic feeds mean that content gets directed to people in totally different ways. And so you have a different experience of fame where people can be kind of hyper famous within a particular kind of silo and totally unknown at the same time among others. It's a kind of fame that I think just did not exist before the internet.
0: Decades ago, when most people discovered new music by listening to the radio, there was a big, you know, dust up over the idea that, you know, record executives were paying off radio stations to play their songs. That was made illegal in the United States. Are the algorithms held to any standard for being honest in terms of exposing people to music based on actual popularity with other listeners? Or are record companies or artists in a position to kind of game the results somehow and tip the scales artificially, say, in the direction of global megastars, Bad Bunny and Taylor Swift?
1: Well, I mean, there's an endless debate that goes on in the music industry about, you know, how the algorithm works and how the money is dished out, you know, whether it's all done in a fair way. And I'm sure you can find people who would be unhappy with how it's currently done. I think it's in the interests of the platforms to come up with an algorithmic feed that consumers basically like, because if you find that Spotify is not giving you what you want, then you might go and sign up to Apple Music or to Amazon or vice versa. So I think that the platforms are pretty strongly incentivized to do that. I think that there's an interesting debate now with the rise of artificial intelligence being used to create music. I know that some people in record labels are concerned that AI tracks are proliferating on platforms like Spotify and taking a bigger share of the royalties that Spotify pays out. I think there's an interesting business argument there, which is that if small producers using AI to create tracks become more powerful and take up a bigger share of listening on a platform like Spotify. The record companies, which historically have had enormous clout with these platforms, might lose some of that clout. And the record company's share of total listening on platforms like Spotify is falling year on year. You know, every year it falls just a little bit. And business logic suggests that the smaller that share becomes, the less bargaining power they have with the likes of Spotify. So you can certainly find some people in the music industry who are suspicious that platforms like Spotify or YouTube Music or Amazon Music are, that it's kind of in their interests in a way for non-record label signed acts to be doing better than they were in the past, because that diminishes the power of the record companies and that, you know, in effect increases the bargaining power of the platforms.
0: I mean, that sort of David and Goliath battle is one thing, and you sort of want to be on the side of these emerging upstart artists who are producing things without necessarily having the big gatekeepers in the form of record companies. There's also the possibility that Amazon Music or Spotify or Apple Music will just unleash an army of bots to create a lot of music out of bits and bytes.
1: Well, maybe. I mean, I think that in some ways, you know, it would be in their interests to have a situation in which the total number of producers is bigger, because that means that each one of them has, you know, slightly less bargaining power. I mean, the worst situation for a platform is one where they're reliant on a tiny number of producers of content. And the best situation, by contrast, is one in which they are getting content from many, many providers, because that means that the bargaining power of each one is proportionately less. So, yeah, I mean, we'll see. I think that the platforms are ultimately constrained by the preferences of consumers, because if they unleash this kind of army of bots to generate AI music and people don't like it, well, that's fatal for them. And so far, the evidence seems to be that listeners are not super keen on AI music and AI video. I mean, I don't know, we'll see. But I think for now, people still prefer human-made stuff. But it's certainly an interesting argument. And, you know, you do get these occasional weird kind of breakout hits where a song made entirely by AI becomes a viral hit. And I think when, you know, people also spend quite a lot of hours listening to kind of background music. You know, a lot of people like listening to music as they go to sleep. A lot of people like listening to kind of wallpaper music while they're working. And that stuff, I think, is more plausibly creatable by AI. I don't think you're ever going to have an AI Taylor Swift, but I think you could easily have AI-generated going-to-sleep music. And that actually accounts for quite a big share of listening. So yeah, things are changing, and I think things could look different in a few years.
0: Tom Wainwright is my guest, media editor at The Economist, where you can read his article, "Entertainment is Being Deglobalized." You're listening to Think. I'm Chris Boyd. Record companies are adapting to this change. You write in the piece about them setting up, you know, branch offices in cities all over the world where they might once have only been in Berlin and London and LA and New York. Are those executives in more regional markets having a lot of success cultivating truly local sounds, or are they pushing artists in those places so that they can repackage what they make to appeal to the broadest possible global audience?
1: I think a bit of both, but they, on the whole, seem to be having real success locally. And this, you know, this is happening in the music business, as you mentioned. Something very similar is happening in the TV world. I had a really interesting conversation with a guy at Netflix who's in charge of their European content. And he was talking about how, you know, in the past, they had a phase, say, about 10 years ago, when they were just beginning to really think about going truly global, when the idea was to try and make like global shows, right? Because it has an obvious appeal. If you can make something that appeals to everybody, then you spread your costs out, and it's, you know, it kind of has a business logic to it. And so there was a time when all the streamers were trying to do this. Netflix made shows like, had one called Marco Polo, which of course was about like a European explorer exploring Asia. So, you know, appealing to two different audiences there. And Amazon had this one called Citadel, which is still producing, where I believe the main actors are, one is Indian, one's British, and they go around, you know, fighting crime all around the world. And, you know, and for a while that was the idea. People were trying to make these really global shows. But what they found was that nobody really loved these shows. You know, they did kind of okay, but they weren't kind of huge hits anywhere. And so in recent years, they have done a total U-turn on this. And rather than making these kind of globally themed shows, they've gone kind of hyper-local. And I mentioned Adolescence earlier as an example here from the UK. Squid Game might be another obvious example of a Netflix show from South Korea in that case that was, you know, very local and didn't really make many concessions to global audiences. You know, when I was watching Adolescence, I didn't see much in there that I felt was kind of made with Americans in mind, for example. And occasionally you do, you know, sometimes when I watch the Harry Potter movies, for example, that I got to say, there are a few lines of dialogue in there, which to British ears sound like British dialogue written for American audiences. Huh. You know, it just doesn't ring true. And Adolescence, on the other hand, was the opposite. You know, that felt like it could have been made by the BBC or something like that. Squid Game, I'm not familiar enough with Korean culture to know how authentic that was, but certainly as a British viewer, it seemed pretty foreign to me. You know, they didn't seem to be kind of making it easy for global audiences. And what Netflix say they have found is that shows that are truly globally successful never go global until they have been super popular in their home market first. They say there's no such thing as a global first show. You know, anything that does well internationally first has to be absolutely red hot at home, whether that's Adolescence in the UK, Squid Game in Korea, or they've got this Polish comedy that was, you know, really big in Poland and now is starting to catch on everywhere else. And it's interesting. It just seems that there's something about things that are locally authentic that have a kind of realness that people can see everywhere. And I saw that the guy who's in charge of music at, I forget which record label it was, I was talking to one of the record companies, and their guy who's in charge of things in Mexico said that if you try and make like a Mexican song designed for global audiences, people just don't like it. But if you make something that is really Mexican, really authentic, even though it might feel like something that's more difficult for people in other countries to get the hang of and to understand, it seems people actually like it because they can tell that it's real. You know, it has a kind of authenticity to it.
0: Tom Wainwright is my guest. He is media editor at The Economist, where you can read his article, Entertainment is Being Deglobalized. We'll be right back.
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0: You're listening to Think. I'm Chris Boyd. Today we're talking about a new era of hyper-local content. My guest, Tom Wainwright, is media editor at The Economist. He reports on this in an article headlined, Entertainment is Being Deglobalized. This is not just happening with music and TV. The thing that blows my mind is video games, Tom, because I would think that of all the different entertainment platforms, it's really easy to change out some text or some, you know, voice recordings and make a video game work anywhere. And yet, in a lot of places, people are really embracing these locally made games.
1: They are. That's right. And this was one of my favorite examples that I came across when I was researching this story, because here in the UK, my kids, for example, if they're playing like a shooting game, they play Fortnite, which I know is a huge deal in the US and popular all over the West. But then I came across this example from Asia and actually Latin America as well, where there's a game called Free Fire, which looks pretty similar to Fortnite. It's the same kind of thing. You run around shooting people. It's kind of, you know, last person standing. But the thing about Free Fire that I found really interesting was that it's specifically built around local cultures in that part of the world. So whereas in Fortnite, they might have seasons based on things like, my kids recently played a season based on The Simpsons in Fortnite. I believe there was a Back to the Future one recently. So it's all kind of Western stuff. In Free Fire, they've got seasons based on, for example, Bollywood movies. Mm. And whereas Fortnite might have a season based on Christmas at Christmas time or Halloween, they've got seasons based on Diwali, on Ramadan, on the Rio Carnival, because they're huge in Brazil. And I thought this was fascinating and kind of great, you know, that your gamers in Indonesia no longer have to play like a Back to the Future season on Fortnite or a, you know, a Halloween season, which may not really mean much to them. You know, instead they can play like the Ramadan season, or they can play some, you know, something based on a local movie or TV show. And I thought this was just fascinating. And we see this all over in gaming. I mean, it's important to say there are still some huge global games, you know, Roblox, Minecraft, the FIFA football series, you know, these are big everywhere, and that hasn't changed. But I think the development of mobile gaming has led to this kind of local phenomenon in of the sort that we've also seen in video and in music. It's now slowly but surely seems to be coming to gaming.
0: For a long time, there was this story among a lot of immigrants to this country that maybe they grew up and had some exposure to American movies or TV and thought, oh, I want a piece of that. It's really interesting. All of this that you're describing makes me wonder whether there could be a long tail effect of people in many different parts of the world being less invested in the idea of the U.S. as an immigration destination, or whatever, you know, hegemonic culture producer they had been consuming content from in the past.
1: I think that's right. Yeah. I mean, as you say, America's soft power has been a kind of tractor beam for generations. You know, I grew up, as I said, watching American TV, listening to American music. And to some extent, you know, here in the UK as well, I've got a friend who told me the other day that his dad moved from Pakistan to the UK because of the Beatles, was how he put it. And I think that, you know, that's always been the case, and still is the case to a large extent, but much less so now than it was in the past. You know, America in particular has had this period of being a kind of, you know, a superpower in media for really most of the 20th century. You know, Hollywood has really been, you know, the only game in town when it's come to blockbuster movies. And, you know, Motown was huge in music and in gaming. I mean, Japan's always been a big force in gaming as well, but a lot of American studios really were very powerful in the gaming world. And now that's changing. And America's position as this sort of soft power, superpower, I think is being eroded. You know, we see it in video where people are watching a bigger range of stuff. We see it in music where people are listening to more local hits. And we see it in gaming too, where China in particular is this growing power in the gaming market. And I think that's a big deal for America. You know, it's for decades now, it's had this incredible power of kind of marinating people worldwide in American values. And, you know, it's a subtle thing, but, you know, all the movies I watched growing up had American heroes, apart from maybe James Bond. And now that's changing.
0: Does hyper-local content typically require a smaller budget to be profitable than some show whose cost could potentially be amortized across dozens of national streaming markets?
1: I think that's the case, yeah. I mean, it stands to reason that it must be true that if you are making something designed only for, you know, Danish hip-hop fans, then your total addressable market is going to be smaller than it is if you're trying to go global. But I think that the falling cost of production means that it's possible now to make hits that can still turn a profit, even if they're only profitable, only popular among a relatively small market. And we see this a bit with TV. I mean, you know, Netflix made this movie recently in Norway called Troll. And it's, you know, as the title suggests, it's a very kind of Norwegian movie about the troll in the mountains. And it was, by Norwegian standards, it was a big budget blockbuster movie. But I think the total production budget was reported to be something like $6 million, you know, which is, in the Hollywood, that's enough for like half an episode of Game of Thrones, right, or something like that. So, you know, I think that producers have been helped by the fact that the cost of production has been lowered by technology and is in any case lower in many of these markets than it is in a country like the US. So yeah, I mean, you need to be able to make it cheaper to be profitable if you're only trying to be successful in Norway. But that's easier than it was in the past. The cost of producing, whether it's music or video or games, is much lower than it used to be.
0: You do wonder about the future of global or quasi-global hits. I've been rewatching The Crown, and of all the things that strike me, it's just how expensive that series must have been to produce.
1: I think that's right, yeah. And it's going to be interesting to see what happens as platforms like Netflix, which made The Crown, increasingly compete with platforms like YouTube, which are full of videos made by people who are making videos, you know, for a budget of zero or near zero. And I think there's, we're seeing already an interesting kind of convergence where on YouTube, we're seeing more and more videos made with, you know, pretty high production values. You know, Mr. Beast would be a really obvious example, but he's not the only one. You know, you see a lot of people producing content for YouTube, which looks like the kind of stuff that you might get on TV and which has a, you know, a more serious budget than social video would have had in the past. And then at the same time, you see Hollywood platforms like Netflix increasingly producing stuff that looks a little bit more YouTube-y, you know, and is made on a lower budget. And there's a, I think what maybe one of the interesting examples here actually is with podcasting. We've seen recently Netflix getting into podcasting, and it's kind of video podcasting, you know, but it's like, it's usually two people on a sofa with a microphone, you know, chatting about the events of the day. And it's for them, you know, this represents a platform like Netflix producing content, which in the past we would have seen as being more kind of YouTube-y content. And at the same time, we have YouTubers producing content which looks more like Hollywood content. And the way things are going, you know, it looks as if they're gradually going to meet somewhere in the middle, which would imply that, you know, maybe the days of kind of super expensive professional content are behind us, just because also the, you know, the box office is a less certain bet than it was. And so making a 2-hour movie with a budget of sort of $200 million is a tougher thing to make a profit on than it was in the past. So I think as movie makers increasingly look at making stuff that goes straight to streaming rather than having an outing at the box office, that's going to have obvious budget implications. They're not going to be able to spend as much as they did. So you could have a world where professional content looks more amateur and amateur content looks more professional.
0: Are studios looking at having more content written by AI?
1: Certainly at the margins, AI promises to make things a lot cheaper. I mean, animation, I think, is probably the kind of cutting edge of this, because that's the category where it's probably most straightforward to make something with AI that looks pretty good. You know, it's easier in animation than it is in live action stuff. And, you know, the cost of producing a feature length animated movie, I think, is probably falling because of AI. When it comes to writing, I don't know. I mean, I think we're seeing this interestingly in video games. I think in Hollywood, you know, you're not going to get an AI written script in a, you know, a really high budget movie just yet. But in gaming, you've got this interesting phenomenon where a lot of video games need a huge amount of dialogue, because imagine you've got a kind of open world adventure like, I don't know, Red Dead Redemption 2. You know, it involves thousands of lines of dialogue, because every time you interact with a kind of minor character, he or she needs to have a whole range of different things to say. And I think employing AI to create that kind of background dialogue is something that companies are already starting to look at. And it's the same actually with music. You know, music in games is an interesting example here, because, you know, a movie soundtrack needs a couple of hours worth of music. A big video game soundtrack needs hundreds of hours of music. And that's the kind of background music where AI could be employed pretty usefully, I think, to make that kind of filler content. So, yeah, I mean, I think professional content makers, whether that's in the music world or the video world or the gaming world, are absolutely looking at how they can use AI to lower their costs. And I think they're being cautious at the moment, because the advantage that they have for now over social content is in quality, and they don't want to sacrifice that. You know, you can bet that they are all doing experiments at the moment to see where they can use AI to lower their costs without sacrificing quality.
0: Tom Wainwright is media editor at The Economist, where you can read his article, Entertainment is Being Deglobalized. You're listening to Think. I'm Chris Boyd. You note in the piece, China has not actually exported a whole lot of its video games to the world, which, you know, there's a captive market of more than a billion people. But what are the reasons for that? And what is the result for Chinese audiences playing these games?
1: Well, it's interesting. I mean, China has had a reasonable amount of success in making video games that have been popular globally. Certainly on the mobile front, they have. There are various puzzle games that are at top of the charts at the moment, which are made in China. But it's interesting that when you take a look at them, they are not obviously Chinese in their sort of culture or their character. So we were talking earlier about how America has managed to export its culture to the world through Hollywood movies, which kind of, you know, show the best of America and make people kind of like American culture. Chinese games don't really do that. So, you know, there's one very popular mobile game called King Shot, which is a strategy game. There's another one called Gossip Harbor, which is a puzzle game. And when you look at those, they don't look at all Chinese. You know, King Shot seems to be set in a kind of medieval Europe. Gossip Harbor seems to be set in a kind of America. You know, the accents of the characters in it are American. And so far, Chinese game producers have, on the whole, not produced a lot of games which are kind of ultra Chinese and try to export them.
0: Do you have any sense of ways that we can seek out and find cool content from around the world, whether or not it was specifically designed for our own market? I mean, sometimes just for purposes of learning more about the world beyond our own borders, this stuff can be interesting.
1: That's a really interesting question. I don't know. I mean, you're right that there is the danger, isn't there, with the algorithm that it's very good at giving you more of what it knows you already like, right? So, you know, if you want to have a bit of variety, a bit of serendipity, maybe it doesn't always do that. I mean, some platforms specifically design their algorithms to give you that variety. You know, YouTube and Spotify allow you to look at their top 10s or top 100s by country. So if you want to go and see what's popular in Brazil or something, you can do that. And I did that for this story. I mean, I was looking at what's popular in Brazil, and music-wise, amazingly, in the recent week that I looked, of the top 100 artists in Brazil, 96 of them were Brazilian. So that, you know, hyper local in Brazil. But so you can do that. You know, you can look online and look at kind of different countries' top tens. You can do that in app stores. You can do that in music streaming platforms. Netflix, I believe, allows you to do that and see what's trending in different countries. But I don't know. I think in a way you've put your finger on a problem here, that it's, in a way, it's really nice that people are getting more of their more local content, you know, and that people in Britain can watch Adolescents and that kind of thing. But in a different way, it's kind of a shame, because I think shared global culture is a thing that binds people together. You know, the World Cup is an example of that. Certainly whenever I'm traveling overseas and I want to have a chat with a, you know, taxi driver in Mexico or whatever, we always end up talking about football because, you know, the taxi driver in Jalisco knows about Leeds United, which is, you know, my hometown where I grew up. And as we get more local, that's one thing that we lose. So I think if you want to keep experiencing a range of different cultures from different...
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4: As AI models get more powerful, their capacity to do harm also grows.
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6: The need for guardrails around how we use AI. I'm Carolyn Beeler.
4: And I'm Marco Werman. It's not just the Strait of Hormuz. Another key shipping route in the region is now at risk.
7: 80 to 90% of global trade happens on seas because that is still the most efficient way.
6: In Tokyo, offering up the Japanese bar experience in English.
8: Japanese, maybe a little bit different. In the U.S., so many bars, very big, huge.
4: Plus, a new theory on what brought early humans to the Americas.
9: There are historic descriptions of so many salmon, they would like clog the entries of rivers.
6: Was it the fish or melting ice? We'll find out today on The World.
10: We're up in the Welcome to 2026 Talks, where we're following our democracy in historic times.
11: You don't even know how many U.S. troops were wounded in this Iran war. Shame on you. You should be shameful. You don't know basic facts.
12: Because it's
11: you should resign.
10: California Democratic Congressman Ted Lieu accuses U.N. Ambassador Mike Waltz of hiding or not knowing the number of American casualties in the Iran war. 18 Americans have died so far, and many times that have been injured. Although critics say the Defense Department has intentionally slowed the reporting of those figures. Lieu and others accuse the White House of not briefing Congress on the conflict, only showing up when they have to request billions in emergency appropriations. On his way to the ceremony welcoming home four of those dead, President Donald Trump defended the deeply unpopular war, saying without proof that they supported it.
13: They are indeed great heroes, excellent. All of them said very strongly, you cannot let Iran have a nuclear weapon. So we're going to honor them. For me, it's one of the hardest things to do as a president.
10: The House narrowly passed a nearly $1.1 trillion defense budget. It boosts military pay, funds new ships and aircraft, and includes money for the administration's Golden Dome domestic missile defense system. Republicans also attached large parts of Trump's Save America voting legislation. Arizona voters have set key November matchups in that major swing state. Republicans nominated Trump-backed Congressman Andy Biggs for governor to challenge Democratic incumbent Katie Hobbs. Voters also finalized candidates in two closely watched House races. Trump has approved a civilian deal to help build Saudi Arabia's nuclear power program, including enrichment capacity, which could eventually be turned to building weapons. Congress can review the agreement, although blocking it would require a veto-proof majority. As the administration looks for voluntary pledges to keep artificial intelligence data centers from raising electric bills, local governments are acting. Jackson, Mississippi Councilman Vernon Hartley helped approve a six-month moratorium on new centers while the city studies noise, water use, and pollution impacts.
14: We need engineers or scientists or a consultant firm working with our legal department and zoning to make sure we protect our citizens. That's the most important thing, is actually going after someone that can evaluate.
10: Senate Republicans blocked a Democratic effort to stop taxpayer funding for security upgrades to the Qatar-donated 747 used as Air Force One. They argued that could unintentionally delay needed upgrades. Imported generic drugs will be subject to a 100% tariff starting in 2 years, with the import tax rising to 200% a year later. The administration says the tariffs and the timeline are designed to boost domestic manufacturing. Drug makers warn it could raise costs and disrupt supplies. I'm Joe Ullery for Pacifica Network and Public News Service. 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
15: You're listening to the American Democracy Minute, keeping your government by and for the people. Yet another election integrity crusader, MyPillow CEO and candidate for Minnesota governor, Mike Lindell, is in hot water. The 2020 election skeptic doesn't appear to be a registered voter in Minnesota. Lindell is an outspoken election conspiracy theorist who claimed that manipulation of Dominion voting systems' electronic ballot tabulators resulted in President Donald Trump's loss in 2020. Dominion, now Liberty Vote, settled a $1.3 billion defamation suit against Lindell June 25th for an undisclosed sum. Fox News and others settled suits with Dominion, having aired Lindell's claims. After a marriage in 2024, Lindell moved to and registered to vote in the state of Texas. He moved back in 2025 to be eligible to run for Minnesota governor in 2026, but the Minneapolis Star Tribune confirmed with the Minnesota Secretary of State's office that Lindell didn't have an active voter registration record. According to the Secretary of State's website, to run for governor, one must be 25 years old, a resident for 1 year, and to be eligible to vote in Minnesota. It does not specify that you must be a registered voter. Since the Star Tribune story, Lindell confirmed to The Independent that he was not registered and said, quote, "You can register the same day you vote in Minnesota." We've linked to more at AmericanDemocracyMinute.org. I'm Brian Beal.

0: This is The World. I'm Carolyn Beeler.
1: And I'm Marco Werman. Thanks for making it this Thursday.
0: Yemen's Iran-backed Houthi rebels said today they attacked two Saudi oil tankers in the Red Sea. It's raised new concerns about the security of one of the world's busiest shipping routes. Earlier this week, the Houthis announced plans to blockade Saudi-linked ships and ports in the Bab el-Mandeb Strait.
1: The narrow waterway connects the Red Sea to the Gulf of Aden, providing access to the Indian Ocean and serves as a vital gateway for trade through the Suez Canal.
0: Earlier today, U.S. Secretary of State Marco Rubio expressed exasperation over Houthi attacks on shipping.
2: I was reading reports a few hours ago that there is actually a Saudi fuel ship that's flagged Chinese. It's a Chinese ship. Are they going to blow up the Chinese ship? Then this becomes a problem for China. This will become a problem for the whole world.
1: To find out what all this means for shipping, oil supplies, and global trade, we reached out to Nitya Lab in London. She specializes in maritime affairs at Chatham House's International Security Program.
3: The Bab el-Mandeb Strait is located on the western side of Saudi Arabia and the Arabian Peninsula, not to be confused with the Strait of Hormuz, which is on the eastern side in the Persian Gulf. The Bab el-Mandeb Strait separates the Red Sea from the Indian Ocean. It is the entry point of the Red Sea to the wider region. It sits between the southwestern tip of Yemen and the Horn of Africa, measuring about 20 miles or 32 kilometers wide. That's really important because it's a very narrow waterway that controls a lot of trade and shipping. Any disruptions impact the entire global economy.
1: Got it. Well, thanks for situating us. So how much oil and container traffic actually flows through the Bab el-Mandeb Strait?
3: Today, we're seeing about 20% of the world's daily oil supply transits through the Bab el-Mandeb Strait. Now, that was measured before the current war between the U.S. and Iran. We also estimate that it's about 30% of global container traffic. So it's a significant share of world trade. Now, with the Strait of Hormuz being closed, a lot of countries were trying to reroute a lot of their shipments through the Red Sea. And so this adds additional stakes to the Bab el-Mandeb.
1: Yeah, what kinds of goods other than oil typically travel through that choke point?
3: Think manufactured goods, a lot of food supplies. This is a corridor that connects Europe, Asia, exports from North and East Africa, as well as the Arabian Peninsula. So it is a key corridor for global trade, without which countries from Europe to Asia would have to go around Africa, around the Cape of Good Hope, the way that global trade existed before the Suez Canal was built.
1: So we've known for a while that the Bab el-Mandeb Strait is vulnerable, but when you think about the Strait of Hormuz and the Bab el-Mandeb together as choke points, what occurs to you about what that could mean for the global economy?
3: Well, one thing that gets missed in the conversation about the Bab el-Mandeb and the Strait of Hormuz being closed is it's not actually two choke points being closed. It's technically three. The Red Sea has the Bab el-Mandeb Strait on its southern point, but the Suez Canal on its northern point. This means that any disruption to the Bab el-Mandeb Strait also means disruptions to the Suez Canal. Take, for example, Houthi attacks that we saw in 2023 and 2024. Those types of disruptions led to a 95% drop in shipping traffic through the Suez Canal. So these choke points are deeply interconnected. What we're going to see is three choke points essentially being closed. That's a problem because most of the world's oil supply comes from this region. Besides Right. that, it is a transit corridor for global trade. And so if it's disrupted, the idea is an option for some, but not for all, which means that the disruptions will lead to inflation and higher costs around the world. But for some countries and some economies, they might be cut off just because the costs are too prohibitive.
1: Yeah. Can you name some of those? I mean, what countries are in an especially vulnerable position?
3: So countries in Southeast Asia are particularly vulnerable because they get a lot of their oil from Saudi Arabia and the Gulf. This also includes countries like India and China, but really, everyone in the global economy will feel this. Small island states are acutely vulnerable to supply chain shocks. We should also think about landlocked countries that are highly dependent on access that might get priced out because other economies now have to account for higher oil prices, shipping delays, all of these additional concerns.
1: And just if we look at the price of oil this week in response to escalating tensions in the Gulf region, what have you seen?
3: oil today has just reached above $100 per barrel because of these fears about the Houthi attacks on Saudi oil exports. But some are even speculating that the price could go up to $120 per barrel in the coming days. So the range is quite high.
1: What about insurance premiums and freight rates? I mean, is there a point at which shipping companies will have to make a decision whether any of this is worth the cost?
3: Yeah, so in the Strait of Hormuz, what we saw is that insurance companies pulled war risk insurance altogether. They wouldn't insure ships at all because the costs were too high and the likelihood of getting attacked was also too high to assume the risk. As soon as insurers pull out, most ships will not take the risk to transit because the costs are immense. So one thing we have to wonder is not just the costs that are being assumed, but whether there is a go, no-go point for insurers. Right now, we see that insurance has raised to about somewhere between 3 to 10% of average hull values. Before the war, it sat at about 0.25% of hull value. This, even though these seem like small percentages, really matter because individual tankers and ships are valued at $100 million, sometimes more. So right now we're looking at insurance costs that are four times higher than the five-year average.
1: So if the insurers continue to stay in the game and provide coverage, and if shipping companies do decide to pay those increased premiums, inevitably, will that all be passed on to consumers?
3: It's likely that it will be passed on to consumers. Think about Saudi Arabia's attempts to reroute their shipping. Their only option is to try to go around or through the Suez Canal, then around Africa to, again, reach some of these markets in Southeast Asia. That would add around 10,000 nautical miles, 34 days. Those costs are expected to exceed $5 million per shipment, and that's not even factoring in the cost of fuel and insurance.
1: Yeah, that's a huge financial change, and that's a huge route change, too. Can you just describe the impact on container ships that take that route around the southern tip of Africa?
3: So the impact wouldn't just be delays and supply chain shocks. We have to remember that ports have to have capacity across the coast to be able to absorb the new patterns of shipping. They don't all have that, and they don't have it uniformly. There are weather concerns. There are concerns about piracy. This creates a huge opportunity because there are routes that traditionally don't see a lot of traffic that are now extremely vulnerable. The Cape of Good Hope in South Africa is not exactly a choke point, but is the sort of major converging point around which ships will try to go around Africa. That point is very vulnerable from an environmental perspective. The waters are very dangerous. They're windier, they're rockier. And then as soon as you pass places like the Mozambique Channel, you have heightened risks of piracy. So the types of changes that we're going to see carry new risks that don't account for the volumes of shipping that we might have if companies try to reroute.
1: Right. Nitya, there is concern that Iran and perhaps its proxies like the Houthis could go after key land-based oil pipelines. And officials in Saudi Arabia have even talked about rerouting pipelines. Is that a realistic option for them?
3: So what we have to remember is the reason that 80 to 90% of global trade happens on sea is because that is still the most efficient way to trade and to move goods. Overland routes have been attempted. I think the most famous one to date is China's Belt and Road Initiative, which has sought to develop a series of overland routes around the world to China. But the problem is they're extremely costly. They're still politically fraught. A lot of overland routes, if they aren't in one country, have to transit through multiple jurisdictions. And in places that are conflict zones, they're vulnerable to being attacked themselves. And so if you think about the Houthis or Iran attacking ships, they could just as easily attack these pipelines. Rerouting them or rebuilding them is a project that takes a lot of investment and also a lot of time. So they would also be easy to disrupt with a single military strike or with drone attacks. It's not a perfect workaround, and it's likely not sustainable by volume.
1: So Nitya, taking into consideration everything you've told us, how bad could things get economically at a global scale if we've got two key straits in the Middle East basically choked? Like, what keeps you up at night?
3: I think what keeps me up at night is the question, how long will this last? And that question should really be translated to, for Iran or for the Houthis, are the costs of disruption to them individually better than the benefits? And so we have to remember that Iran does pay a price to its own economy, to its own global standing, for blocking the Strait of Hormuz. The Houthis do face a potential risk of strikes, whether it's from Saudi Arabia, whether it's from the United States, the way we saw in the past few years. So they are assuming individual risks and costs to themselves as well. Do the costs outweigh the benefits for the people doing the disruption? And for Iran, for example, if this is an existential war, if this is an existential risk to the IRGC, then there are very little costs that they aren't willing to assume. So that is what keeps me up at night, is the idea that even if it costs them something, if they are willing to wait it out, it will hurt everyone else more.
1: Nadia Lab in London specializes in maritime affairs at Chatham House's International Security Program.

0: When meeting a stranger, it's always useful to have someone you trust vouch for them. It's the same with music.
1: Brazilian musician Javan is not a household name in the U.S., but for decades back home in Brazil, he has been a superstar. He doesn't tour a lot, but check him out if you're in Brazil later this summer.

0: And if you want that endorsement for Javon, turn to none other than Stevie Wonder.
1: This is their 1982 collaboration, Samurai, vocals from Javon Stevie on harmonica.

0: Some Saturday night vibes for you on a Thursday. Still ahead, a unique collection in Prague that chronicles the history of disability in Europe.
1: Plus, an incident of AI going rogue points to the need for more guardrails as the technology gets more powerful.
0: Stick with us. 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

0: Bars do business solely in Japanese. That is usually to discourage tourists from crowding out locals. But one bar puts out a welcome sign in English, and it has gained a following. Jacob Aloy reports.
1: If you know of the Akasaka neighborhood in Tokyo, you probably know it as the home of Sensoji Temple, a majestic red Buddhist temple with iconic lanterns that's featured on postcards and in guidebooks. But sitting in its shadows, on a side street, is a dive bar that's slowly becoming a pilgrimage site of its own. The bar's name is not suspicious. No, that's really the bar's name, not suspicious. It's written in permanent marker across several poster board signs, and looks kind of sketchy. Inside, however, every inch of wall is covered in layers of Polaroids and little drawings left by travelers and bar regulars. Some of them are pretty goofy. Nori Hasegawa is the owner of Not Suspicious.
2: One of my favorite is inside the art concept is drunk Pikachu.
1: She says the drawing on the wall of the anime character Pikachu looks a bit like her when she's drinking. At her bar, Hasegawa is known as Sakura because it's easier for customers to remember. Sakura loves exploring bars on her international trips, meeting people and experiencing other countries' drinking cultures. She just got back from bar hopping in Europe. She opened Not Suspicious in 2020 to create an authentic Japanese bar culture for those visiting the land of the rising sun.
2: Japanese bar culture may be a little bit different to the U.S., like size. Maybe the U.S., in the U.S., so many bars, very big, huge, more.
1: Japanese neighborhood bars are known for being small. Hers fits about 15 people, maybe 20 if we really squish in shoulder to shoulder. But in touristy areas, bars often have pushy touts and expensive menus. And other bars are unwelcoming places geared towards Japanese only. Not Suspicious, however, is creating a bridge between foreigners and Japan's intimate bar culture.
2: Five suspicious shot, please.
1: The bar's signature drink is the suspicious shot, which you have to ring a bell to order.
3: Can you tell me what is suspicious?
2: Suspicious shot is a suspicious recipe.
3: Secret, trade secret.
2: Yeah, sorry. But the way you drink that, you understand.
1: What you'll understand is that the suspiciously fruity shot should be taken in moderation. Sakura wouldn't tell me exactly what's in it. The bar also offers drink menus in English and staff that's eager to make recommendations, like Kengo Kishi.
4: Actually, everyone call me Ken, like a Barbie. So, yeah, I've been working here like more than 2 years.
1: He studied overseas in Australia for a year. He says he enjoys getting to chat in English with customers.
4: And also, I love a drink, so, you know, it's actually a perfect job for me.
5: Nice to see you. I'll see you in a few days again, probably.
1: Kishi says Not Suspicious has repeat international guests who visit the bar multiple times on their trip. And while the bar caters to tourists, there are Japanese and expat regulars. One of them is Filip Zajlik, who's from Poland.
6: Sakura is very welcoming to all kinds of people. I initially found this place right after I moved here, and I was like, yeah, I am bored at home. Like, I really want to go out, make friends, and this is the place that welcomed me. I made very good friends. It feels like a community.
1: It can be hard for foreigners to make friends in Japan, but Zajlik says Not Suspicious introduced him to a network of local people in the area.
6: That's the biggest thing you need to do after moving to another place. It's not, like, unique to Japan. It's always another country, another place. You need to find people that vibe with you.
1: The kind of people and places that make you feel not suspicious. For The World, I'm Jacob Aloy, Tokyo.
7: Jews, Roma, homosexuals, people all targeted by the Nazis. The Third Reich also oppressed disabled people. And right now in the Czech Republic, a unique collection of art depicting disabled people is on display. The objects were smuggled out of Nazi Germany in 1938. DW's Rob Cameron takes us to Prague for a look.
8: The 3D part of the various collection.
9: Shimon Kriesel, chief curator of the Medical Museum of the National Medical Library in Prague, opening cupboard after cupboard containing boxes of little figurines.

0: Wirtz was interested in the images.
1: Yes. Shimon is the custodian of one part of the Wirtz collection, consisting of hundreds of ivory, bronze and porcelain figures, most believed to be made in Bavaria, showing people with various disabilities, as well as beggars and itinerant musicians. Wirtz collected it all in the early 20th century.
0: Wirtz did something important in analyzing and understanding the representation of disability and disabled people in the history of art.
1: How the collection ended up here is fascinating. One winter's day in 1938, Hans Wirtz, director of a Berlin Institute for Disabled Children, knocked on the door of a similar institution in Prague, the Jedlička Institute. He'd just fled Nazi Germany, and accompanied by his wife Rosa and perhaps 7,000 paintings, photographs, prints, books and figurines, he was seeking refuge. Wirtz had become a marked man in Berlin, especially after publishing his catalogue of the collection. The Institute's cafe is now hosting an exhibition of the Wirtz collection, one of the very few occasions it's been shown to the public since the 1930s. For the past decade, Simon McCowan, professor of art at Teesside University in Britain, has been involved in bringing the collection to wider public attention.
2: He was able to show disability in caricature, in comics, in print, you know, in fine art. It's just extraordinary. And what it does is it demonstrates that as an artist, what we're told is that disability has been forgotten, but in actual fact, it was always there.
1: A lot has changed in how we view disability, but for Radek Musilek, a wheelchair-bound veteran of the Jedlička Institute who now teaches teenagers there, sometimes things can go too far the other way.
3: Sometimes you can see that people with disability are like superheroes, and sometimes you can see the stories in the media about the Mount Everest, for example, on the wheelchair. It's totally extreme. I think the life and truth is something between. We are normal guys. We try to live normal lives. But word normal is a little bit complicated because what is normal?
1: It's a good question, and one hopefully that more people will be able to wrestle with in future if the Wirtz collection finds not only a fully curated online presence, but also a permanent home, perhaps in Prague, perhaps in Berlin, where it started life. This is Rob Cameron in Prague.
4: Rob's story comes to us from DW's Inside Europe.

0: This is The World. I'm Carolyn Beeler. AI going rogue. That is the headline this week from OpenAI. According to the company, two of its AI agents teamed up to hack into a different company's digital library. This was during a test when the AI models were supposed to be cut off from the internet. It sounds like something out of science fiction, and it is raising all kinds of questions about artificial intelligence, security, and ethics. To understand what happened and what it means, I spoke today to Ruman Chowdhury. She's considered a pioneer in AI ethics. She directed the Machine Learning Ethics Department at Twitter and served on the U.S. Board for Artificial Intelligence Safety and Security under the Biden administration. Chowdhury started by explaining what OpenAI had been trying to do.
1: This is a specific kind of test that strips out all of the safety guardrails and all of the things that protect us from bad things happening or having negative interactions. And they wanted to see essentially what's the worst the model can do. And that's actually a pretty standard thing to do. They actually had these models do a test. The models realized, you know, just from understanding the test, that the content of it was hosted on Hugging Face, and determined
0: which
1: a way
0: is this
1: to,
0: other company?
1: Which is this other company? So Hugging Face is a company that is basically a public repository, publicly accessible repository of code, benchmarks, data sets, and lots of things people use to build AI models. So it made a lot of sense that the models would reason that this would be a place to find the information. What the new capability is here is that the models essentially, you know, broke, quote unquote, broke out. They hacked their way out of a sandbox. A sandbox environment is supposed to be a test environment that is completely walled off from the internet. Now, for some reason, this was done digitally and not, you know, literally. What the AI models did not do is, you know, create a new way to get on the internet. They basically hacked through essentially firewalls.
0: Okay, so the servers, let's say, that were running these models, they were connected physically to the internet. There was just some code that was supposed to wall off the models from the internet, and these models were able to hack that.
1: That's right. So there was a vulnerability in OpenAI's infrastructure, and the model exploited it. Just to point out, these are the kinds of things that human hackers are often hired to do, essentially do their worst. This is what the concept of red teaming is. It's, you know, you bring in people to, you know, find all of the issues and all of the ways in which somebody with malintent could break into, or in this case, break out of a firewall. In this case, it was the AI model. Now, this should not be a surprise to anybody who's familiar with these systems. These systems are getting more and more sophisticated. We know that they can parse data to an extent that human beings cannot, and we should be unsurprised. We should be expecting them to be highly sophisticated and be able to break through firewalls. We know that in the real world, hackers are using basic AI models today to improve hacking. You may have seen a massive uptick in the amount of fraud, in the amount of spam emails that are highly sophisticated. All of that is being enabled with AI.
0: You say this is not surprising. Is the level of autonomy that these large language models exhibited here, is that novel or new or surprising to you?
1: The thing that is novel is that the model figured out, you know, this vulnerability and how to break out of it. Autonomy, that's the purpose of an AI agent, is to take autonomous action. Absent any
0: right.
1: sort of...
0: Just for a little bit of context, an AI agent is different than just a chatbot because it can do
1: that's
0: a sequence
1: right.
0: of events without you having to prompt each step.
1: That's right. So I sometimes jokingly call AI agents, you know, three LLMs in a trench coat. It's basically AI systems that talk to other AI systems. So if you think about a traditional chatbot, it's a call and response. I put in something, I get something out. I'm still the limiting factor as the human. If I say, you know, what's the best way to get to the local coffee shop? It tells me I have to then go there, right? If I ask an AI agent, what's the best coffee near me and order it, theoretically, an AI agent could go search Google reviews, find the best coffee shop, link to Uber Eats, order me a coffee and have it sent to me. And these are all things, again, that don't sound fantastical. All you're doing is linking together different computational systems. And that's really what an AI agent is.
0: So I'm hearing a lot of concern from lay people, not experts in AI necessarily, about this capability, this hacking event, and what this shows about where AI is and security vulnerabilities. As an expert, are you concerned about what this shows?
1: I am concerned about what people will do with systems like this. AI systems don't have wants, needs, or desires. Even in this case, the question to ask is, why did the AI agent decide to go to Hugging Face and steal data? Well, the objective function, or, you know, the goal that was expressed to this AI system by the humans who were testing it was to perform on a cybersecurity benchmark called Exploit Jim. So the model, which does not understand good or bad or right or wrong, figured out the most optimal way to solve that problem. So in that sense, it's not really AI models doing anything. It's the human beings giving the model an objective. So that is something to be worried about, and something we should be worried about, even, you know, with older versions of AI models. It is supercharging hacking. It is supercharging online harassment. It makes it much, much easier to create deepfakes. All of these stories are interrelated. The rise of deepfake pornography, the links to hacking and harassment, all of these things are related to the rise of large language models and how easy it is for people who want to do bad things to do bad things.
0: So are you concerned at all about the autonomous capabilities of AI systems, or are you only concerned with how we as humans use them?
1: I'm always concerned with how human beings use the tools that are given to us. Frankly, you know, no matter how sophisticated any AI agent gets, it will sit there literally dormant, not doing anything until a human being says, perform some task. Now, there are many ways that, you know, problems can inadvertently happen. What I work on a lot is also unintended consequences. I might say, order me a coffee, and then it goes and it buys me a $40 coffee, right? And maybe I didn't want to spend $40. And again, its idea of what the optimal way to do something is may not be aligned with how we societally would agree to do something. I'll give you an example from maybe the earlier days of AI. And this predates chatbots and large language models. So this is probably in 2019. Early AI systems were being taught to play video games. You might remember AlphaGo and DeepMind in 2017, 2018. When they were introduced to, let's say, racing games or games in which you had to collect coins, the AI model would pop up in the system, it would kill all of the other players in the room, and then gather all the goods and all the money. That doesn't mean the AI system was malicious. It just means that when we enter any sort of an engagement with other people and other societal systems, we already have an idea of what's right and wrong. We know that if I'm playing a video game with other people, yes, the goal is to win the most money, but it's not good gameplay to destroy all of the other people playing, right?
0: Right.
1: An AI system doesn't get that kind of thing. So what I worry about is, yes, malicious actors, but be poorly specified AI systems. And that's a distinction from saying this system is autonomously going to go do something bad.
0: So we've covered unintended negative consequences, but these are powerful tools, and humans over history have used powerful tools for very violent and terrible ends. What are the ways to prevent, are there ways to prevent the human component of this from doing real serious harm? Like, what are the guardrails we need to be thinking about?
1: Absolutely. There are quite a few. So one is just ensuring that we have robust and scientifically valid independent testing. Right now, we are 100% relying on companies and a little bit on governments to do testing of these AI systems. This is an example.
0: So testing their capabilities and the guardrails that are coded in.
1: Exactly. Like, what is the potential, and also what's the harm that may happen in a wide range of use cases? It is simply impossible, no matter how much money is spent at a particular company, to think of the infinite permutations or problems that can happen. This is work that needs to happen out in the open. The other is standardized testing. OpenAI did not have to share this information. One can speculate as to why they did. Some of them could be charitable reasons, some of them could be not. But the whole point is that there was no mandate to share this. And who knows what other things may have happened and avoided that we are completely unaware of. I'm less worried about an AI system hacking into another company, and maybe a little bit more about someone using an AI system to break into critical infrastructure, water or power or healthcare records. So the kinds of guardrails that need to exist. Number one, literally just spending more money on tests and evaluation, AI companies actually having to go through real guardrails set by independent entities. And third, actually ways of flagging and redressing situations. So incident reporting is what it's called. So when something happens, who do you go to? Do you just email OpenAI and say, hi, I think my AI did something? Right now, what happens is someone goes viral on social media because they pointed out that something happened, and then lots of speculation happens. And that's not a good way to solve problems.
0: AI is developing so quickly, though. Is it realistic to think that regulations will be able to stay ahead of these models?
1: That's an excellent point. I don't think regulation will ever stay ahead of technological development. I think there's two things. One is that, you know, there are many things that happen before regulation. We have standards. We also have public pressure. A great example is the city of New York. The city of New York has actually put a moratorium on all AI systems being used in education because there was such pushback by parents, teachers, and other advocacy groups concerned about what was going to happen to young people. That's very, very powerful. So number one, it's that, you know, people actually can have an impact. That's not a solution. That's a stopgap. But that does take time. And good regulation also takes time. What I would worry about is bad regulation, more so than no regulation, because bad regulation will either create loopholes for companies to be able to hide behind, or bad regulation will just simply send everybody in the wrong direction. What we can do is write better regulation that is actually future-proof. So you don't have to worry about, you know, what's the model going to be like tomorrow. Good regulation is actually impact-based. So saying that, you know, this AI system should never have this result. And that's independent of the performance of the AI system.
0: Ruman Chowdhury is an expert on AI ethics and founder of the public benefit corporation Human Intelligence.

0: Everybody needs to find their people, which probably explains the huge popularity of an open mic night where Chinese speakers get together for a mix of stand-up comedy, political activism, and group therapy. Last summer, reporter Matthew Bell caught one of their events in New York.
1: It's not easy to get a ticket. As soon as a new date is announced, these open mic events sell out right away. They take place at different venues around New York City. This one's in the auditorium of a grade school on the Upper East Side of Manhattan. And they're organized by a group called Nuzza Jiyi.
2: So if you translate it literally, it means feminism.
1: That's producer Vicky Wong, who worked on this story with me, and we're talking during the intermission. Vicky is a Chinese-speaking stand-up comic herself, who's also performed at one of the open mic events organized by Nuzza Jiyi.
2: However, they swapped out one of the characters, so instead of ism, it means ideas. So it's women's ideas rather than straightforward feminism, but the pronunciation is the same.
1: The audience is mostly women in their 20s and 30s from across the Chinese-speaking world, Hong Kong, Taiwan, mainland China. The theme of today's show is behind closed doors, and it includes a fun interactive component with those in attendance, as Vicky explains.
2: All the performers are sharing secrets that they're keeping for their family, in their family. And during intermission, they're sharing this QR code so that audience members can scan it and then share a secret that they no longer want to keep anonymously with the whole room.
1: Liang Xiaowen is sharing a story about the time state security agents came to visit when she still lived in China. She said her parents worried the men were there to question her dad. But then her mom said to Liang, with some relief, "Oh, the security people are here for you." Liang tells me on Zoom the incident was from 10 years ago, and it took a long time to get to the point where she could laugh about it.
3: I was like super scared when that happened. It affected me and my family. Can you imagine, like, you were a closeted lesbian, your dad called you saying that, like, the police were there talking about your activism work. So that scared the shit out of me.
1: The authorities in China know how to intimidate people, Liang tells me. She says she can't imagine sharing a story like this publicly back home in China, where freedom of expression is limited. But the open mic provides an opportunity to do so.
3: We have a stage that's designed for us. By us, I mean Chinese-speaking women, queer, marginalized people who speak both, you know, Chinese and English, and who are still deeply connected with what's going on back home in China.
1: Liang helps organize Nuzza Jiyi events, and like pretty much everyone who participates, she uses a stage name when she performs. There are also some pretty strict rules, as another organizer explains to me. She goes by the stage name 997 and says she doesn't want her picture taken.
4: No camera, no recording.
5: And why is that?
4: It's just because we talk a lot of like sensitive issue that will definitely get censored, like in Chinese word. That's why we ask, like, no confidential, everything happens here stays here.
1: Another performer who goes by the initials LP says she has mixed feelings about not identifying herself.
6: It's a little bit sad for me to not using my real name, to be honest. But if like people connect your face and your name, there could be potential risk that they can find your family back in China, and we all have people that we care about.
1: The humor and commentary here gets a little salty at times. There's stuff about sex, sexuality, along with lots of jokes about the news, family, and relationships. And this is a reminder of what the Chinese open mic is all about. Wang Yaqiu is a fellow with the University of Chicago's Forum for Free Inquiry and Expression.
7: First of all, it's fun. It's entertainment. That's, you know, why it attracts a lot of people. I'm a researcher for women's rights issue in China for over a decade. It is depressing. But I think this open mic, first of all, you know, it's comedy.
1: Similar Chinese language open mic events are happening in other U.S. cities, Washington and Los Angeles. Wong says they've been around for a few years and seem to be getting more popular. A new concern, she says, is the political atmosphere here in this country for visa holders and undocumented immigrants under the Trump administration.
7: You know, if you're not a citizen, you're not even a green card holder, like you wonder whether if I make a joke about Trump, even in a bar, in a club, would that affect my visa status? Would my visa be revoked?
1: Wong says this all makes her worry. But as one stand-up performer told me, if anyone knows how to handle a repressive political environment with courage and good humor, it's members of the feminist community from China. For The World, I'm Matthew Bell, New York.

0: Still to come, a leading theory says early humans came to the Americas by walking over a land bridge from Siberia.
1: But another theory posits that they paddled over in boats in search of fish.
0: That's still ahead here on The World.
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0: On the North American continent, how did they get here? Well, one school of thought contends that people walked across a land bridge from Asia along what is now the Bering Strait. In recent decades, a new hypothesis has emerged. The first arrivals paddled south, driven by the draw of one particular food source, salmon. It's what one anthropologist calls the fishing link. National Geographic explorer Paul Salopek immersed himself in that history as he paddled down the Alaskan coastline into Canada. I started by asking him to describe his last few days.
2: I'm in a sea kayak, which is, as you probably know, you know, a modern design from an ancient design, the Inuit design of a skin-covered boat. So in a strange way, it's very close to way the first marine explorers moved down the west coast of North America way back in the Stone Age.
0: And you've just paddled across into Pacific Standard Time, is that correct?
2: Yeah, that's right. So for the last 6 to 7 weeks, I've been paddling down the Inside Passage of Alaska and just crossed the international border into Canadian waters. So yeah, the time zone changed. Yeah, first time I'm in continental U.S. time zone in a long time.
0: And that little vessel you're paddling around in, you told me earlier that you fold it down and put it on your back. Your walking partner, or shall we say fishing partner, his name is also Paul. Tell us about him.
2: Yeah, so I spent a little time in an indigenous community, a Tlingit community in the outer coast of Alaska called Yakutat. And Paul was a young guy who was out at the height of the silver salmon season, laying gill nets across local rivers. And I went out with him to kind of watch him work and learn about his job. And that's when I found out that archaeologists say that his work might be the kind of work that the first explorers did when they were moving down that coast. Gosh, maybe 14,000 years ago? You know, it's really, really still not known.
0: So silver salmon, that's one variety of salmon. I mean, what kind of work are we talking about?
2: You get up, your days and nights are guided, determined by the tides and the currents. So you're very much tied to nature. You're in an open skiff, an aluminum skiff. And Paul was working with a colleague, Dylan, another teenager. You get up, you know, early and you go out and put the boat into the nearby river. And then just start moving up and down the river looking for the fish. And these two young fishermen knew where to look because this knowledge had been passed down from their fathers and grandfathers. And then they would lay a net out and then let it set for an hour or so and go back and collect it and pluck the salmon off of it, basically harvesting protein the old-fashioned way.
0: Wow. And according to the fishing link hypothesis, Paul Pavlik's ancestors arrived in these waters, he said, 10 to 14,000 years ago? I mean, that's how they were doing it back then?
2: Well, they probably were not using gill nets, right? The prehistoric equivalent would be like a weir, right? Where you build something on the side of a river to channel fish into a basket. And it does make sense when you think about it that there's so much salmon, especially back then, right? Catches have declined tremendously these days. But back then, there are historic descriptions of so many salmon, they would like clog the entries of rivers. That would be a huge draw onward from one river to the next, right? Kind of a ladder of rivers descending down into the continental latitudes.
0: So, Paul, how does the fishing link hypothesis contrast with other hypotheses of how the Americas got populated?
2: The classic old hypothesis of the peopling of the Americas, as you might remember from our high school days, is that people kind of were hunting on land. And they walked over during a land bridge, when there was a land bridge between Siberia and Alaska called Beringia, kind of a cold steppe, cold grassy highlands. And they were big animals, land animals. Imagine kind of a cold Serengeti. And that protein source drew people on into this new horizon. And then they got bottlenecked, right? Because there was this big ice sheet for thousands of years until it melted. And then they came down an ice-free corridor. And then that's when you start seeing archaeological sites in Canada, North America, South America, etc. But recent discoveries, Marco, in far South America, in places like Chile, are 14,500 years old. That's before that ice plug, that cap melted.
0: Right.
2: So it's confusing. And so this new theory basically posits that they were able to reach in small craft and bypass this big ice obstacle.
0: I'm curious, what did you learn about Paul Pavlik's understanding of these early routes in Alaska? Does he know about these competing hypotheses? Does he believe one more than any other?
2: You know, we talked a little bit about it, but really, I'll be honest, it wasn't that big of an interest with him. He's a member of the Tlingit people, First Nations. They have their own migration stories. So they have oral histories about coming from the north And coming in down to the coast. So it even sort of matches archaeological record. It's amazing that there might be this kind of limbic memory still humming in the bones.
0: That's fascinating. Years before the Out of Eden walk, Paul, you worked for some time as a fisherman. Tell me about that.
2: Yeah, that's my Paleolithic, Marco. I started working on boats when I was 19 in the Indian Ocean on shrimp boats in Australia. And then I was last on deck on a scalloper out of New Bedford, Massachusetts, when I was like in my early 30s, off and on.
0: Wow.
2: So, yeah, I did work at sea, deep water fishing. But, you know, I got out of it simply, and this is something that is kind of tragic and poignant, you know, fishing catches around the world, as you well know, declining a lot, over more than a million metric tons a year for decades now. And the number of fisher people, men and women, engaged in oceanic fishing declining by 20 to 30% over the last, you know, 20 years. So it's sad to note that if this theory does prove out that the lure of the sea were a factor in pulling us on these ancient migrations, that there are fewer and fewer people who today engage in that activity, which is the last hunting activity left, right? You're after wild game, wild fish.
0: Has climate change come up in your conversations with local fisher people who depend on salmon for their livelihoods?
2: Absolutely. What's happening is that as the temperatures warm, it also warms water. And so these big salmon corridors, you know, if salmon migrate upstream, they go from the ocean into freshwater to spawn. As the rivers in the south get warmer and warmer, the salmon disappear. So again, another kind of poignant asterisk on what I saw in Yakutat with these young fishermen is that these are the kind of last refuges where there's still relatively healthy salmon runs because the water hasn't quite gotten that warm. So a step into the past, if you will.
0: So there's climate change, there's overfishing. I got to know, though, Paul, how is a salmon in Alaska tasting these days, the stuff they get to keep for themselves?
2: Oh, it's transporting. There is nothing in the best restaurant in Paris or New York that matches a silver pulled straight out of the water and just cooked atop a fire with a pinch of salt and a pinch of pepper. That's it. It's heaven.
0: You're killing me. Well, that's National Geographic explorer Paul Salopek. His global walking project is, of course, the Out of Eden Walk. Paul, safe travels and welcome back to PST.
2: Thank you, Marco. Good to be in the same time zone.
0: You can follow Paul's whole journey online at outofedenwalk.nationalgeographic.org. And that's where we leave you today.
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0: And I'm Marco Werman. 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

0: 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By the PRX Ambassador Council, whose members include Serena Altschul, John and Kimberly Morch, Christopher Sakara, Jennifer Carroll, Belinda Kylie, Lawrence Hall, and Dan Tauber. 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
1: 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McGee will discuss key components and barriers related to farmer and farm worker justice. 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

Flash! KOPN Radio has just declared the next 2 hours a holiday. It's a Hepcats holiday. Do you dig old jazz, jive, scat, swing, blues, and beyond? Then stay tuned to hear the sounds that made the 20s roar, danced out the depression, and swung us through the war. It's a Hepcats holiday, man, and you're invited.

love you all, you know I love you all, yes, but you got to go. Alabama band is your friend until you pay. Yes, that's it. You don't pay, huh? There's a change in the ocean.

Yeah, I'm just breezing along with the breeze was that last one from 1925. That was the Seattle Harmony Kings. Now, there's an obscure band. Anyhow, breezing along with the breeze. Another kind of nature-oriented one before that, telling it to the daisies. The shy little daisy, yeah, it was Annette Hanshaw. Duke Ellington's band with Runnin' Wild, and Fats Waller started us out with his Rhythm, the band, and there'll be some changes made, and boy, does he jolly that up a little bit. All right, you're listening to KOPN in Columbia, and this is Hep Cats, Holiday, Old Jazz Jive, Scat Swing, Blues, and Beyond, here every Thursday, 3 to 5 on KOPN, your community radio station. All right, I'm going to play old music today. What a coincidence. This is what I always play, sometimes older than others. And today, it's kind of sticking around the late 20s, early 30s, I'm guessing, maybe tipping towards the later 30s as the show goes on, but for now, not. In fact, this next one, I don't know, just after the last show I did, which was about eccentric collectors of music, and one was Joe Bussard, who was very opinionated, and he hated rock and roll. He hated anything after 1928, didn't believe it was really jazz. But he thought Jimmy Rogers had the most beautiful voice ever recorded. And I might add that he thought that Dark as the Night, with Blind Willie Johnson, that was the most exquisite recording ever made. But that's another story. I've got Jimmy Rogers here, and we're going to put on Any Old Time. It just seemed too good to be true that this same album has a number of things themed on the word time. So I'm going to follow that with Nick Lucas, who I believe is responsible for Tiptoe Through the Tulips, with How Many Times? And the answer to that is McKinney's Cotton Pickers, 4 or 5 times. So let's go. It's time.

All right, already. Backbeats. That's what the Mills Blue Rhythm Band were giving you. Before that, we heard Any Old Time, How Many Times, and Four or Five Times. That was Jimmy Rogers, Nick Lucas, and the McKinney's Cotton Pickers, respectively, and Mills Blue Rhythm Band with Backbeats. All right. 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And this is Hepcat's Holiday. 3:26 in the afternoon, and what are we doing here? Playing music, and I'm going to put some more on. How about the Boswell Sisters?

haven't played them in, 5 minutes or something like that. I'm going to put them on and concentrating on you. A nice little love song, but it's making her crazy.

0: Okay, I've been listening to a little bit of Benny Moten in this last set, among others, but that was Benny Moten and his Kansas City Orchestra, Jimmy Rushing doing the vocals on Won't You Be My Baby, and that was Buster Moten, Benny's brother, on the accordion there. You don't hear that too much in old jazz. King Porter Stomp, that was Jelly Roll Morton. Just Say It's Me, Benny Moten, Kansas City Orchestra, again, only doing an instrumental. Another instrumental preceded that, the Coon Sanders Nighthawks, Deep Henderson, and the Boswells sang Concentratin' on You. All right. 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
0: Not only can you hear Chautauqua, but Jazz Exchange, and coming up right after this show at 5 o'clock, Food Sleuth Radio. And today, Melinda Hemmelgarn's guest will be John McGee, farmer, organizer, researcher, and lead author of the Agricultural Justice Project's report, A Season for Solidarity. He'll discuss key components and barriers related to farmer and farm worker justice. That's coming up at 5 p.m. this afternoon on Food Sleuth Radio, another one of KOPN's great programs. I'm going to put on more music, and I'm putting on... What have I put on here? Who knows who I put on? I think I probably put on Old Man Harlem. Yeah. Old Man Harlem. Eddie South. And... He played all over the place. He had bands that were good old hot jazz bands from the 20s. That was the Alabamians, or Bamians, if you care to pronounce it that way. He had a band that played all kinds of music. That was his international orchestra. And he had his quintet a little later on, and they played some excellent music as well. He also did solos. But this is one that was just... playing Eddie South and his orchestra, Milt Hinton on bass and vocal, and recorded in March of 1933. We've crept up in time just a touch here. Eddie South had many, many monikers, I guess. Black Gypsy was one of them, or Dark Angel of the Fiddle. He was, like Stuff Smith and many others, a great black fiddle player in the jazz world, and played along with people like, unbelievably, Django Reinhardt and Stephan Grappelli. So that would be dueling fiddles, and accompanied by Django. Anyhow, here you hear him with his own orchestra and Old Man Harlem.

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0: Our friends, the bees. You bet. All right. What have we listened to? After You've Gone, that was once again the Coon Sanders Nighthawks. A little whistling in there. I may have to make a note of that for my friend who collects whistle songs. Home Again Blues and the Lindy. That was the original Dixieland jazz band from long, long ago. The Mills Blue Rhythm Band again, Waiting in the Garden. Sunny Days before that. That was Turner Layton and Clarence Johnston, known as Layton and Johnston, who did a kind of a, oh, I don't know, sounds, you know, just so sweet. And it's just a piano and two voices, and that was their act. And they made it big in England. Turner Layton also wrote with Henry Creamer some, I think he wrote After You've Gone, for that matter. Anyway, he was famous for writing a bunch of songs when he lived in this country. Eddie South on fiddle and his orchestra with Old Man Harlem. All right. Listening to KOPN and playing music. As I said before, don't forget Food Sleuth Radio coming up today with something about the Season for Solidarity, which is the Agricultural Justice Project's report by John McGee. John McGee will be her guest and will discuss key components and barriers related to farmer and farm worker justice. Always an issue in today's world. Yeah. I'm going to put on some more music. This next one deserves some kind of an intro. Let's see here. I'm going to say that we're going to put it right there. And I think I'll introduce the writer of the song first and then talk about the guy who sang this song. You know who Yip Harburg is? Anybody out there? You? He wrote lyrics for a lot of classic songs, and the one that's probably the most popular or the most famous was the Wizard of Oz score, Over the Rainbow, you know, this kind of stuff. But this one is totally nothing like it, like any of his other works that I've ever heard. He was a lyricist for dozens of classic songs. But this one he wrote in response to the absurd practice continued through World War II of keeping black and white blood segregated so that white people could be protected from receiving colored transfusions, unquote. He originally planned to use this in the show Finian's Rainbow, which he scored, but it failed to make the final cut. Well, I can kind of see why. It's a doozy. This is... I think it was premiered in 1944, and this is going to be Josh White. Josh White, vocals and guitar, and he was a, let's call him a folk singer, blues singer, black, and he was singing stuff that was so right on, so in your face, that he ran afoul of the House of Un-American Activities and had to answer to them, but made it through there. I think he incurred the scorn of some of his fellows who felt that he had ratted out or, you know, copped out or something. But he nonetheless continued to sing, and he was a visitor, a guest at the White House under the Franklin Roosevelt and his wife Eleanor. Played for them, became a friend of theirs, and he did some interesting things in this world, but some of his music is quite outstanding, and for him to sing this song was just perfect. I believe that this was a cut from a radio transcript from 1946. And what we're going to listen to is Josh White. And remember how I said this song was written and what it was written about. Yip Harburg wrote the lyrics to the Free and Equal Blues.

I went down to that St. James Infirmary, and I saw some plasma there. I ups and asked the doctor man, now was the donor dark or fair? The doctor laughed a great big laugh, and he puffed it right in my face. He said, a molecule is a molecule, son, and the damn thing has

You mean you heard that doc declare that the plasma in that test tube there could be white man, black man, yellow man, red? That's just what that doctor said. The doc put down his doctor book and gave me a very scientific look. And he spoke out plain and clear and rational. He said, metabolism is international. And that was news. Yes, that was news. That was very, very, very special news. Cause ever since that day we've had those free and equal blues. Then the doc rigged up his microscope with some Berlin blue blood. And by gosh, it was the same as Chungking, Quebec Chef, Chattanooga, Timbuktu blood. While those men who think they're noble don't even know that the corpuscle is global. Trying to disunite us with their racial supremacy and flying in the face of old man chemistry and taking all the facts and trying to twist them. But you can't overthrow the circulatory system, get it? And that was news. Yes, that was news. That was very, very, very special news. Cause ever since that day we've had those free and equal blues. So I stayed at that St. James Infirmary. I couldn't leave that place, it was too interesting. But I said to the doctor, give me some more of that scientific talk, and he did. He said, melt yourself down into a crucible, pour yourself out into a test tube, and what have you got? 3,500 cubic feet of gas, that's the same for the up and lower class. Well, I let that pass. Carbon, 22 pounds, 10 ounces. You mean that goes for princes, dukes, and countesses? Whatever you are, that's what the amount is. Carbon, 22 pounds, 10 ounces. Iron, 57 grains. Not enough to keep a man in chains. 500 ounces of phosphorus, that's whether you're poor or prosperous. Hey, buddy, can you spare a match? Sugar, 60 ordinary lumps, free and equal rations for all nations. When you take 22 teaspoons of sodium chloride, that's salt, you add 38 quarts of H2O, that's water. Mix 2 ounces of lime, a pinch of chloride of potash, a drop of magnesium, a bit of sulfur, and a soup of hydrochloric acid, and you stir it all up, and what are you? You're a walking drugstore. It's an international metabolistic cartel. And that was news. Yes, that was new. Now you change it. So listen, you ask.

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I was once in the money, now my days ain't sunny anymore. There you go, bragging again, don't you?

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2: Just another of our great shows. John's a refugee from St. Louis. 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I'm sure he's still working there too, but he makes this great show on Mondays. Check it out. 3 to 5 on Mondays on KOPN. All right, we've got a lot of music to look back on here. I'm going to go all the way back up to that last set at the top and work it down. We started with Josh White and a delightful piece of satire written by Yip Harburg called The Free and Equal Blues. Wow. I hope you could hear some of the lyrics. They're wonderful, extremely clever, and to the point. McKinney's Cotton Pickers followed that with Shimmishawabble, and Frankie Halfpint Jackson sang Be Your Natural Self. Billie Holiday, Easy to Love. Coleman Hawkins and a group that included, Henry Red Allen, a bunch of other great musicians, kind of one of those jazz supergroups of the early days, and one called Jamaica Shout. Hazel Scott and the Sextet of the Rhythm Club of London, You Gave Me the Go-By, that was her singing and playing piano. Don Redman and his orchestra doing the new lowdown. Interesting, it sounded a lot like Cab Calloway, but it wasn't. It was Don Redman and his orchestra, you could tell. Some of the, you know, close harmonies and things weren't the kind of stuff Cab Calloway did, but definitely using some very similar kind of hidey-ho stuff there. Night and Day, Maxine Sullivan, beautiful voice, beautiful song. And that last, Duke Ellington and Caravan. Yeah. Okay. Listening to KOPN in Columbia. It's about 4:36 in the afternoon. And just wanted to let you know, once more, Melinda Hemmelgarn's Food Sleuth Radio is coming up at 5, and she'll feature John McGee, farmer, organizer, researcher, lead author of the Agricultural Justice Project's report, A Season for Solidarity. He's going to discuss key components and barriers related to farmer and farm work justice. Yeah. Okay. Also, coming up August 2nd, Sunday, that's... There's going to be a KOPN second annual Jerry Garcia birthday bash at Cooper's Landing. It's a fundraising event for KOPN, and it'll feature a Day of Dead-inspired music. Mikey Whaling, the Moon Valley Trio with Andrew Allen from Grateful Fishheads, and Real Foot, the Austin Cold Band, and Backwater. 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That's cooperslandingmo.com. We'll see you there. Okay. Let's go for some more music. I've put on a little Fletcher Henderson here, and one that I think Billie Holiday popularized, Back in Your Own Backyard. Hit it, Fletcher.

bubbles.

All right. Happy Feet. Made my feet happy. That was Coleman Hawkins once more, and you heard Lil Hardin Armstrong with Brown Gal. Lil Hardin Armstrong, her erstwhile husband being Louis Armstrong, but in some ways she taught him how to be a star. And she was the one who sent him to New York so he could share his talents with a bigger audience. Fletcher Henderson, There's Rain in My Eyes. Ethel Waters, Taking a Chance on Love. That's a sweetie. Fletcher Henderson once more with Back in Your Own Backyard. Start out that last little set. Thanks for listening today. Oh, we got a little bit of time to go, but not very much. So I'm going to put on a couple last things here. You're listening to KOPN in Columbia, and this has been Hepcat's Holiday. So I'm going to go out with a little Tiny Bradshaw and Shout, Sister, Shout, and something from Louis Armstrong, maybe a heart full of music or something. Yeah, that's what we all need. Okay, let's go. Thanks for listening. Remember, if you're a Hepcat, every day is a holiday.

got a heart full of rhythm. Not a dime to my name, but I'm rich just the same, 'cause I've got a heart full of rhythm. When skies look gray and everything's wrong, I find my way, mama, by singing a song. Let the great

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1: Hi, welcome to Food Sleuth Radio, where we help you think beyond your plate. I'm Melinda Hemmelgarn, a registered dietitian and investigative nutritionist on a mission to connect the dots between food, health, and agriculture and find food truth. And today, I am honored to welcome my guest, Mr. John McGee. He is a farmer, organizer, and researcher, and most recently, he has held positions with the Agricultural Justice Project as Technical Assistance Coordinator and Interim General Coordinator. However, the Agricultural Justice Project is closing after nearly 30 years, and Mr. McGee has facilitated the process of collecting knowledge, analysis, and vision from their wide network of allies into an extensive sunsetting report, which is titled A Season for Solidarity. Mr. McGee is the lead author and project coordinator on this beautiful report. The report takes a hard look at the conditions facing farmworker communities, and there's also a shareable toolkit, which we'll dive into today. But this is true legacy work for this tremendous organization. Mr. McGee holds a master's degree in geology from the University of Georgia. Welcome, John.
2: Thanks for having me, Melinda.
1: Well, before we dive into some of the work of the Agricultural Justice Project, I wonder if you could tell us, how did you become interested in farmworker justice issues?
2: Well, I worked on farms for a number of years, mostly wholesale farms, some direct to consumer at farmers markets. But I worked on crews and was a crew manager and field operator, you know, equipment operator for about 7 years full time and for a number of years part time. And so I saw firsthand who was working on the farms and under what conditions. And it really struck me just in a deeply personal way that even on organic farms, which we, you know, often assume that they're better than other farms, they may be better, but the working conditions are often still pretty bad. So I got involved in worker organizing after Occupy. I got involved with our local worker center. And that's actually how I came to meet AJP, the Agricultural Justice Project, because the worker center and the organizers we were working with, we tried to bring the standards, the fair trade and fair labor certification of AJP to Western Massachusetts, where I live and work. And that's how I got involved. And from there, I stayed involved. And from 2016 on, I've been very active in immigrant solidarity work, which of course is very tightly bound up with farm worker issues.
1: Absolutely. And you dedicate this report to two of AJP's founders, Nelson Carrasquillo and Michael Sly. And I think that their quotes are worth repeating. Nelson insisted that a food system that honors human rights would require a total change of direction. And he always made sure that we listened to and honored the voices of farmworkers themselves. And then Michael never tired of reminding the organic movement that we cannot reach the shores of sustainability on environmental stewardship alone. We must have justice. So to your point that organic is great from an environmental perspective, but I think people may not realize that there is this social justice component that is missing. And that's where AJP comes in. Is there anything about the history of AJP that you want to make sure our listeners know?
2: Yeah, the one thing that I really want to emphasize, you know, you mentioned in the introduction of AJP that we highlight farm worker issues, but actually, I think one of the main contributions of AJP has been that we are a coalition. And so we are not just representing farm workers. We're not just a place that farm workers can get a voice. We are also, we have farmers in our coalition. And our founders, Michael and Nelson, and also Richard Mandelbaum, Elizabeth Henderson, Marty Mesh, they came together in the 1990s around the formation of the National Organic Program out of a really intense disappointment that the USDA, unsurprisingly, just left social justice off the agenda of the organic definition. No one who knows the USDA is surprised about that. But, you know, for the organic movement, social justice was a big part of the vision. And coming out of the farm crisis of the 80s, and for many years before that, really, part of the organic vision was that finally good stewardship would be rewarded in the marketplace with a premium, and this would be the basis for fair livelihoods for farmers as well. And so in our report, in all of our work that we do, we really highlight the fact that farm workers and farmers, our only path to fair livelihoods and fair working conditions for both of those groups is solidarity, working together with shared concerns. So yeah, farmers are not absent from this picture.
1: Right. Well, I think that Nelson made a good point on a Facebook post where he reminds the end eaters that farm workers are invisible. And as a dietitian, I have always tried to encourage my colleagues who work in food and consumer education to help people think beyond their plates and think about the hands that harvested their food and what kind of conditions they may live and work in, and to make food choices based on that. I want to go back, though, to something that you said. So originally, when the organic program was getting started, the founders did want a social justice component, but USDA didn't want to address that. I'm surprised to hear that, maybe in my naivety, but can you tell me any reason why that was?
2: Yeah, well, so for some of the backstory here, I highly recommend folks check out Julie Guthman's book, Agrarian Dreams, which really goes through the history of the organic movement in California specifically, and tells some of that backstory, but also kind of highlights the heterogeneity of the organic movement, right? The organic movement, it's not all a movement, it's also an industry. And so there's a bit of a sort of tug of war over organic, and there's the movement folks for whom a holistic vision of a dignified agrarian life that really, you know, values labor, that is concerned for social justice, that's one part of the lineage of what we know as organic. And also there's an industry component. There are many farmers that participate in organic production, and there are many mixed operations. They're looking to diversify their crop mix. They like the organic premium. There's not necessarily a social mission for them, or like a set of values that really values labor. And it gets even more complicated than that. You know, there are just many reasons why people have participated in organic. But in the context of the 1990s, what happened was that at the table with the USDA, of course, the industry side of organics has the upper hand. They always have had the ear of the USDA and the ear of legislators and so on. And so, you know, the National Campaign for Sustainable Agriculture, which later became the National Sustainable Agriculture Coalition today, they were organizing more like the small farmers, the family farms, and including also farm workers. And so they were trying, some of them were, like our founders, were trying to advocate for this social justice mission to be included in the organic program. And in the report, we actually recount some of that history through Richard Mandelbaum's interview. Richard worked with Nelson at CATA, the Farm Worker Support Committee. And so he tells the story about how even among the smaller farm advocacy groups that were at the table for the Sustainable Agriculture Coalition, many of them were not on the same page about prioritizing working conditions. Many of them thought arguing for fair prices and fair contracts was a lost cause. And so if we just go for the premium, then that will be enough. And I think there are a lot of people who regret some of those decisions looking back now.
1: Yeah. Well, I want to just let our listeners know that the report and the toolkit are all online. I am going to provide a link to both of those. The report itself, 194 pages, it's chock full with snippets of history, lots of photographs of the founders, their early work, co-ops getting their certificates. It's rich and it makes for great reading. And I pulled out a quote because I thought it would be something for us to, well, I hope it would be something for us to ponder. This is from Lie of the Land. It was a quote from a California farmer in the 1930s. And the quote is, "We want Mexicans because we can treat them as we cannot treat any other living men. We can control them at night behind bolted gates, within a stockade 8 feet high surmounted by barbed wire. We make them work under armed guards in the fields. And when I look at that, I'm taken aback. And then I think to my produce department aisle, and I think about the living and working conditions of the people that harvested that fruit. So this was back in the 1930s. I just wonder what conditions like these might remain.
2: Yeah, well, you have put your finger right on the pulse of farm worker concerns. You know, there's a report from the Southern Poverty Law Center from, I think, about 10, maybe 15 years ago about the guest worker program, the H2A program, which has increasingly just been expanding exponentially over the years. And the title of the report is Close to Slavery. And so, you know, the conditions that many farm workers still operate within are pretty bad. It is important that we abolish slavery. It is incredibly important that we abolish slavery. And what we have today is not, there's a continuity there, but it is not the same. And so one of the things that I really wanted to draw out for my part in this report, what I think is really important about understanding why farm workers are still so devalued, and increasingly farmers themselves, is that there is a dark part of our heritage. We have lots of great things that have happened in American history, and there's a lot of terrible things as well. And this is one of the worst parts of it. There is a disdain for work and for the people who do it. And it is bound up with racism and white supremacy. And for many of us, you know, this is kind of out of sight, out of mind, but manual labor is treated as toil, especially farm labor. It is effectively like robbed of dignity and honor. And if you want to improve your situation, you just have to get out of farming. Well, that's completely unsustainable, right? There's always going to be someone who has to do this essential work of feeding us. But if you look back in our history, you know, to slavery and everything that came after Jim Crow, Juan Crow, the Bracero program, you know, to undocumented immigrants and guest workers today, there is a continuity of agriculture in this country treating people like machines, treating them like property. And the quote that you shared is, it's bracing because it's so honest about it.
1: Right.
2: And I think in many ways, people are much more sophisticated today, you know, industrial farmers and the various folks in the supply chain, about sort of distancing themselves from explicitly saying that they don't value these people's lives the way that they value other people. But it's there. And that is why in this report and in the chapter that you're quoting from, chapter two on race and labor and land, we call for reconstruction. Just like the quote that you repeated from Nelson too, we need a total change of direction. And agriculture in this country has been founded on this, if you don't like it, then just get out premise since the beginning. And that it runs so deep that the only thing we can do is, much like Martin Luther King called for, we need a radical reconstruction of our society on a totally different basis.
1: Mm. Well, we will go through some of the points that the report makes to win justice in agriculture. But first, let me take one break and remind our listeners that if you're just joining us, you're tuned into Food Sleuth Radio. And today we are joined by Mr. John McGee. He is a farmer, organizer, and researcher, most recently held positions with the Agricultural Justice Project. He is the lead author and project coordinator of an excellent report titled A Season for Solidarity. There's also a toolkit. We will provide links to that. But it highlights the nearly 30-year existence of the Agricultural Justice Project and the critical work that this project has done. So I was interested in the Season for Solidarity report and looking at the key points. So in order to have justice in agriculture, we need a just immigration policy. We need to win a fair and democratic food system by decommodifying food and land. And I wanted to ask you to dive into that a bit more. We need to organize to build power and defend democracy in a united front. So let's talk a little bit about what you mean by decommodifying food and land.
2: Sure. Yeah, so the second half of our report is looking forward. And that's where these priorities that you're listing off come from. And so we have a chapter on priorities around labor and immigration. We have a chapter on agriculture in general. And then we have a chapter on movements and organizing. And so in the agriculture chapter, we are wrestling a bit with what folks shared with us. So among the farmers who we interviewed over the last year, Jim Goodman of the Family Farm Defenders stands out. You know, he was saying how small and medium farms are continuing to go out of business, usually pretty quietly, but he was citing figures that basically like a farm a day in Wisconsin, a dairy farm a day is going out of business. So we still have a pretty serious crisis of farm viability. And I think most of us who work in farming are not surprised to hear that. We know that. I don't know how much that registers for other folks, but the situation is that the agriculture sector, it's a market. Like the entire rest of our economy, it operates on a market basis. And because it is a market, what matters to your ability to survive as a farm or as any other business in this food system is your ability to capture value and to protect it. So like, what do I mean by that? We can look at the case of the organic premium. So 20 years ago, there was a pretty healthy premium for growing organic food. And when you sold your products to a buyer, a wholesale buyer or a buyer in a farmer's market or wherever it might be, then there was an expectation that it would cost more. You would earn a higher price because of the extra work and stewardship that goes into producing that food. What we have seen over time is that that premium has all but disappeared for many products. Those farmers still have to do the extra work. They still have to do all of the stewardship. And yet it is increasingly people further up the supply chain, you know, the big ag, and the processors, the packers and the shippers and the retailers and the wholesalers and the distributors, they have been able to chisel away how much of that premium goes to the farmer. And so the net result is that farms can't make it. It continues to be a very tight market. And that's not just organic farms. I mean, like 99% of our food system is conventional. And those farmers are struggling too, if they are not the largest and most industrial farms. So what does that tell you? This is why we say like we need to decommodify food and land, because it is that market and the power that these big actors have in that marketplace that has allowed them to steal away value, not just from the farmers. I mean, they're also gouging consumers on the retail side. You know, people who go to buy their produce in a grocery store, they're still paying a premium. That premium is there and it's going somewhere, but it's not going to the farms. And it's also being extracted out of the soil and out of the ecosystems that we farm in. It's being extracted out of the people who work on our farms. That is like value that is being captured by these big players and extracted, and it's being siphoned off for profit. And so the contrast with that, like what we and movements around the world, organic movements around the world are calling for in contrast to that is agroecology. And agroecology is just it's a framework for growing food and feeding people in harmony with the land, but especially keeping that value where it belongs in the soil, in the land, in ecosystems, in the people who do the actual work of feeding us, growing the food. And so that's the problem, is that the market is that mechanism. As long as there is a market and big players have outside influence over what's possible there, then we will continue chasing our tail. This is why, as we were saying a minute ago, labor on organic farms has continued to be just a little bit better than conventional. It's because there's still not enough of the value that is being circulated in our food system going back to the farms themselves. So that means that this is a political fight to talk about decommodifying food and land. Those are really big goals. And finding ways to protect the regular folks, whether they are on the producing or the consuming side of this, from the depredations of the market, there's a possibility for a coalition there. And that is very much the theory of AJP, where we've operated from, all along, is hoping that we could cultivate that sort of community of interest, those folks who see that we need to do something. And coalition is just really important. And it needs to really go beyond just the usual tweaks to the farm bill. We need to figure out how to protect people from the market.
1: And, I think as a dietitian that food is medicine, but I think that these deeper dive kinds of issues with regard to justice are critical. It's one of the reasons why I wanted to have you on and to promote the project toolkit as well as the report, to just expand the way we think, to think more critically about the food system as a whole. You also have a toolkit, and in the minutes remaining in our conversation, I wanted to talk a bit about AJP's food justice certification standards. And something that you say in the report is, when you bring these standards to, say, a conference, people really like the idea, but they don't necessarily embrace the detail. Tell me what you mean by that. We like the idea of food justice certification standards. What is it about the details?
2: Yeah, that's a really good question. And thanks for the opportunity to clarify that. So we have met a wide range of farmers who respond to us in really different ways. And I would say, like, among organic farmers, the primary skepticism that we get is that, okay, so you're talking about improving working conditions for farm workers, but what about me? I'm struggling too. And this has just been one of the biggest puzzles of AJP, because we started with this idea that we really would hold together the struggles that are facing farmers and the struggles that are facing farm workers. Now, we're not shy about being really honest and forthright about farm worker issues, which in itself is pretty off-putting to a lot of farmers, because that's a perspective that is almost never really present in many of these farm spaces. And some people just get offended at that. But this viability piece is really cause for skepticism. People were right to be skeptical, because what we were never able to do, except in maybe one case, was achieve any kind of like favorable trading conditions, a price premium, something solid that could actually benefit the farm so that they had a little bit more space in order to devote more management to improving labor conditions. It's a pretty easy sell to tell people, here are some tools to make your farm safer. Those kinds of recommendations were generally like very well received, and folks were really interested and happy to comply with those. But once

0: leave of absence for maternity, medical, and family emergencies, things that many people might receive in a different kind of workplace, but may not realize that there are people working in the field, they don't get those benefits. There are so many benefits that workers in fields don't receive. The safety for child workers in agriculture, that is a whole other issue. There's a whole section on health and safety on the farm, which I thought was critical, especially as climate change makes working conditions more hazardous. Just the fact that workers and interns have access to adequate medical care. So fold that goal into the immigration issues where you have people who are afraid to go to a medical clinic because they're afraid of, say, being arrested by ICE.
1: Exactly. Yeah. And I think that this is a really important fact. And this is why we talk about immigration so much in the report in the labor section, is that you're highlighting the fact that farm workers are excluded by law from many of the protections that are really just super basic and common protections for most working people in the US. And those exclusions go way back to the New Deal. But there's another way that immigration is a whole other layer, a whole additional layer that makes farm workers especially more vulnerable, more precarious, and they have really good reason to fear retaliation from employers for seeking any kind of, you know, being made whole over, say, wage theft or really egregious pesticide exposure or anything like that. One of the most gut-wrenching quotes in the report is from Jeannie Economos at the Farm Worker Association of Florida, talking about how since 2016, basically in Donald Trump's first term in office, all of those complaints and due process kind of assistance that the Farm Worker Association was providing to its members, they just came to a stop. No one was coming in. No one's going to come to a workshop on heat safety if you're afraid of getting picked up on the way. So immigration is this absolutely essential block on making any progress on working conditions for farm workers. And we need to treat it as that.
0: Yeah. John, this is an incredible project. It's an incredible report as well as toolkit. Just having discussions about what is legal versus what is fair. We didn't have time to dive into that, but I do want to help you. Even though AJP is closing, I still want us to be looking forward to fighting and winning alongside you and all of our movement allies in making this report available to people and amplifying it. So I want to thank you for this brilliant work. I want to thank our listeners for joining us. Remind everyone that Food Sleuth Radio is produced by Dan Hemmelgarn for KOPN in Columbia, Missouri. Most of all, I want to thank my guest, Mr. John McGee, farmer, organizer, and researcher with the Agricultural Justice Project, lead author and project coordinator for A Season for Solidarity and Related Toolkit. John, is there anything you want to leave our audience with?
1: Yeah, I think what I really want to leave folks with is that justice is often pitched as like a moral cause, that it's something that we need to do because it's right. And the point that we really try to drive home in this report is that justice is also strategic, because our opponents, Big Ag, Wall Street, authoritarians across the world, they have the money, and our source of power is people. And that is a numbers game. We need bigger coalitions, and we need more people linking up our struggles together, because we have big things that we really need to win. And I think that that's clear to a lot of folks. So we have work ahead of us, and it's not likely to be grant funded. It's not going to be charity. And what we're wrestling with in this report is that our organizations were not necessarily built for this moment, but we have to find a way to rise above that.
0: Thank you. That's great. I will help amplify, I hope, this report and keep this project going well into the future. Thank you so much for your work and your time.
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2: 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I'm Melinda Hemmelgarn, a registered dietitian and investigative nutritionist on a mission to connect the dots between food, health, and agriculture and find food truth. And today I'm delighted to welcome my guest, Ms. Jessica Lebovitz. She is a fellow registered dietitian, but she has expertise in celiac disease and other gluten-related disorders. She works as a clinical outpatient dietitian at Columbia University's Celiac Disease Center in New York City, and she also sees patients through her private practice. Ms. Lebovitz has celiac disease herself, and her research focuses on improving the quality of life for those with the condition. Jessica earned her undergraduate degree at Cornell University. Welcome, Jessica.
3: Thank you so much for having me.
2: Well, I recently attended a presentation you gave on gluten and celiac disease that was so informative, and I knew that so many people would benefit from your expertise. So I thought we could go through some of the great information that you shared. But before we do that, I always like to ask, how did you become interested in this career path?
3: So I did not set out to become a dietitian, but when I was applying to college, I landed on nutrition because it combined my love for science, food, and counseling, which eventually led me on the registered dietitian path. And I was diagnosed with celiac disease my senior year of college. And with that diagnosis, it led me to start learning more in GI nutrition and eventually wanted to specialize in that area.
2: Well, there seems to be an uptick in some kind of either maybe it's gluten or some other GI-related disturbance. What led you to the diagnosis? Did you have symptoms?
3: I was experiencing reflux and burping, and I really didn't think much of it. And eventually, my mother took me to a gastroenterologist, and they did the antibody testing for celiac disease, and it came back positive, which was a shock to us. And we laughed at the doctor and said, that's not possible because I didn't get into nutrition because I was a health nut. I had a lot of bread and pasta and pretzels in my diet. And then when they gave me that diagnosis, they said, no, this is for real. This is celiac disease. And so then I went on to obviously follow a gluten-free diet. And looking back, I realized that I did have signs and symptoms of celiac disease. I had abdominal pain and constipation as a child. I was then tested for my bone health and found that I had osteopenia. I am of a smaller stature, so growth might have been impacted. And celiac disease has so many different manifestations. So these are some of them, but they're not so specific. So it's hard to diagnose in that sense.
2: You know, I almost wonder if some kind of regular screening for the population wouldn't be indicated just based on your own experience. I don't know that it is easy for people to connect the dots between vague or mild symptoms that could be something else and this particular condition. What are your thoughts on that?
3: So there isn't universal screening in the US. They are working on it in some other countries, but it's controversial for many different reasons. There are risk factors that signify to educated practitioners to perform screening. So things like having another immediate family member with celiac disease, a type 1 diabetes diagnosis is another sign. Low iron or iron deficiency can be another sign. Infertility can be another sign. And issues with growth, especially in childhood, can be a sign.
2: That's interesting. I was interested to see the myriad of symptoms that could be signs that someone has celiac disease. Not every patient needs to follow the same level of gluten-free diet either, if I'm understanding correctly.
3: Yeah. So the general treatment for celiac disease is a gluten-free diet. It's removing gluten so that you are minimizing this inflammatory response or this autoimmune response that causes damage to the intestines. So everyone needs to follow a gluten-free diet and take gluten out as best as possible. But that was really the focus for many years. And now we are backtracking a little bit just because we also recognize the quality of life issues and the impact that it has on our mental health. So we want to take into account all of the factors that go into a patient's life, their food security, their preferences, their religious practices, what their diet actually looks like, as well as their intestinal healing and their response to taking gluten out in terms of their antibodies and their symptoms. So everybody follows a gluten-free diet. However, I talk with patients on an individualized basis about how strict they need to be. And that doesn't mean that they should eat gluten intentionally. I don't recommend any intentional gluten intake, but some things that are a little more controversial are the intake of oats. We only recommend gluten-free oats, but some patients can tolerate more of those. Some patients can't tolerate oats at all. Some patients can dine out a little bit more frequently. Some need to be a little stricter with that. So there is this nuance to my counseling.
2: So can you still have damage to the intestinal villi without having symptoms?
3: Absolutely. Some patients can be totally asymptomatic where they eat gluten and they don't feel anything. And that can still be causing inflammation and intestinal damage. And that's why even if you don't have symptoms, you do still have to follow a gluten-free diet. And research has shown that patients are not very good at identifying when they've actually been exposed. Symptoms can be for many different reasons. So symptoms are not a great indicator of gluten exposure. So we use symptoms as a marker, but it's not a perfect marker. And so we do tell patients, regardless of whether you have symptoms, you do need to be strict with your gluten-free diet. But obviously, someone who has really, really severe symptoms may need to be a little bit more careful. And someone who has no symptoms but has much more intestinal damage to small amounts of gluten also has to be very careful.
2: Mm. Okay, we should probably backtrack a bit and describe what gluten is and where we find it in the diet.
3: So a lot of people think of gluten as a starch, but gluten's actually a protein, and it's found in wheat, barley, and rye. It actually provides structure and elasticity to those foods. And you can find it in a lot of the typical things that you think about, breads, pastas, crackers. But there are some trickier sources, things like soy sauce. Barley is one source, but a derivative of barley is malt, which you may see as malt vinegar or malt flavoring. Licorice is another trickier one. So there are different types of foods that can have gluten in it that you want to be educated on to make sure you're avoiding those.
2: So I was surprised when you mentioned imitation crab or couscous or farro. Mm-hmm. So it becomes imperative that people read labels.
3: Absolutely. And imitation crab often found in California rolls. A lot of people are eating that, not thinking gluten. And farro is a source of wheat, so it is not okay. And I bring that up with all of my patients also because sometimes people do think it's gluten-free and on menus which are not regulated, they might make that mistake and they might say that it's gluten-free. So you have to be your own best advocate and know that that is a source of wheat and that's not okay for you.
2: Right. Well, you mentioned the Gluten-Free Watchdog website and it's fascinating. And that is headed up by another registered dietitian. And I love that there's a resource where people can keep up with regulatory issues with regard to labeling. And you spent a good deal of time talking about the different kinds of labels in the supermarket. And it is a bit mind-boggling and confusing. Do you want to talk about the labels and what we should be looking for?
3: Yes. Basically, the most important thing is the ingredients. So does it have wheat, barley, rye, malt, or another source that doesn't come up very often is brewer's yeast. Does it have any of those ingredients? If so, then it is likely not okay and likely not gluten-free. The exception to that rule would be there is something called modified wheat starch with labeled gluten-free products that's available now. So certain breads are made with that and those can be okay. But generally, if you see those ingredients on a label, it means that the product is not gluten-free. The next labels you'll see are the gluten-free labels. So a standard gluten-free label means that the company is testing those products to be below what's called 20 parts per million or the concentration or threshold for gluten that is safe for someone with celiac disease. So as long as it's below that amount, that has been deemed acceptable for our celiac disease patients. But that label is voluntary. So we are trusting the individual companies to do their part. For the most part, those are reliable, but because it's voluntary, certification agencies have come about to double check the testing that's being done by these companies. And if that looks good, then they can put a certified gluten-free label on there. But those cost time and money. So not every company is able to do that. And not every company is able to do a standard gluten-free label. So we know things like fruits and vegetables, water, yogurt, milk, those are naturally gluten-free. They may not spend the time and money to do that testing, but that doesn't mean that someone with celiac disease can't have those products. Again, we're looking at the ingredients. We're thinking about the risk. So those are some of the main labels to look for. You also look at the allergen labels. The allergen labels are mandatory in the US. Wheat is considered a major allergen at this time. So if it does call out wheat, then obviously we need to avoid that. And then the most complicated and the most confusing, and in my opinion, the least helpful, are the advisory statements. The ones that say produced in the same facility, may contain, or made on shared equipment. So at this point in time, I essentially tell my patients to ignore these labels. Because they are voluntary, they're just not providing us with very good information to guide our purchasing, since companies can decide whether or not they actually want to put those labels on there, even if they are producing it in the same facility with wheat. So I tell patients to ignore them, look for the gluten-free label, look for the ingredient list. And there is actually movement and progress happening right now of efforts to change the labeling and have things be more clear, hopefully in the somewhat near future.
2: Yeah. You mentioned brewer's yeast. What about nutritional yeast?
3: So nutritional yeast should be fine. That is not a source of gluten, high in B12. So definitely something I talk about in terms of getting B12 levels up, but not an issue for gluten. Yeast extract for products that are not labeled gluten-free and contain yeast extract, I do tell patients to confirm with the manufacturer what the source of the yeast extract is, or if it's labeled gluten-free, then it should be completely fine. But if it's not labeled gluten-free, then you want to use caution.
2: Okay, let me take one break. I want to remind our listeners that if you're just joining us, you're tuned into Food Sleuth Radio, and today we are speaking with Ms. Jessica Lebovitz. She is a fellow registered dietitian, but she has expertise in celiac disease and other gluten-related disorders. She works as a clinical outpatient dietitian at Columbia University's Celiac Disease Center in New York City, and she also sees patients through her private practice. It seems to me that many more people attempt to follow gluten-free diets than might be indicated. And you mentioned this during your presentation about it's a myth that there's no harm in following a gluten-free diet.
3: Yeah, so there is potential risks in following a gluten-free diet. One of them being that we're taking a lot of food out of our diet and a lot of food that may be enriched with certain vitamins and minerals. So we have to work closely to make sure that we're compensating for that. So just taking that out may put you at risk for some nutrient deficiencies that you want to work with a dietitian on. There is the psychological burden of following a restrictive diet. So we want to work with practitioners that can help you find resources to make this diet manageable and for you to manage your symptoms and your condition.
2: And you've published guidelines for micronutrient considerations in celiac disease. Are those available on the Celiac Disease Foundation site?
3: So yes, it's available through Practical Gastroenterology. The platform that published my paper was the Micronutrient Considerations for Celiac Disease. So anybody can research that. The chart within the paper is a really helpful guide, possibly more for practitioners, but definitely patients can take a look at it to guide what levels we want to see and when would micronutrient supplementation for these nutrients be recommended.
2: Okay, that's great. So I want to ask you a personal question. What was the biggest challenge for you in following the gluten-free diet?
3: So I grew up in a family where they would always need to change something about their meal and alter the meal to the waiter. And I was so shy and hated that. And I was like, I will never be the one to make adjustments. So when I received my diagnosis, I realized that I would have to be doing that all the time when I was dining out. And it is really difficult. It's a skill to advocate for yourself and speak up and make sure that your needs are being taken care of. And a lot of my patients do struggle with this, and I can really resonate with it. Speaking up and telling them how to prepare your food safely takes practice. And I think the more that I've been doing this over time, the more that this skill has grown and I feel more comfortable with it. But it is an adjustment. It's not just following a gluten-free diet, but it's also being able to advocate for yourself.
2: Yeah. I think there are some groups that have cards that you can give to a waiter, for example, people with food allergies. I wonder if there's something similar in the gluten-free world.
3: Yeah, so they definitely have cards. I actually use the cards all the time when I travel to countries that speak a different language. So I use a website called Celiac Travel, and they have cards printed explaining celiac disease and the cross-contact precautions that need to be taken. Obviously pretty briefly, but I print out a bunch of different copies. I bring them when I travel, and then I hand them to the waiter to bring to the chef. You can also pull them up on your phone, and obviously you can still use them in English too, but I have found those very helpful when traveling and communicating with people in a different language.
2: And you also mentioned that there is an app that can help you find restaurants that are more trustworthy with regard to gluten-free menus.
3: Yeah, it's Find Me Gluten Free. There is another app that came about in the last few years called the Atlee Gluten Free Map as well. But these are really helpful resources in locating restaurants that have gluten-free options. So generally, you really can eat anywhere depending on how comfortable you are in advocating for yourself and what you're willing to eat. So will every place have gluten-free pizza? No. Are you willing to eat a salad? If so, I'm sure you can find that. But if you are looking for that gluten-free pizza or that gluten-free bagel or a place that truly understands celiac disease and cross contact, these apps can really give you a sense of how aware these restaurants are. And are they located near you? If you're going to travel or you're going to be away for a weekend, what places are going to be around you so that you can properly prepare?
2: That's fantastic. You know, I also think about what it must be like to go to, say, a pizza party at a friend's house and find there's really nothing that I can eat safely. How do you navigate that?
3: Yeah. You know, I think it's even more complicated with our pediatric population because pizza and cake and cupcakes are almost the only thing that's being served. And so different life stages have different struggles. And I work through with my patients dealing with these situations and how they can prepare, how they can mentally prepare, and how they can get through these obstacles and still come out of it with a positive attitude. But it is difficult. It's hard to sugarcoat the whole thing. You might not be able to have the same pizza that everyone is having. Does that mean that you are bringing your pizza with you? Does that mean that you are calling the place to find out if they can order you a safe gluten-free pizza? Are you bringing your own food? Are you eating before? It requires a lot more effort than people realize. And that is a lot of what my counseling involves.
2: Absolutely. Well, one of your areas of interest is helping people with celiac disease navigate dating and relationships. And this was a topic that you addressed with regard to how much gluten can be transferred during kissing.
3: Yes. So a lot of the research that we do, especially at Columbia, is focused on improving patients' quality of life And a lot of it was focused on dining out. And we know that dining out is so difficult. It's been well documented. But I was really interested in the fact that dating puts on this whole different scenario and increased pressure and likely increased stress. So I talk to patients about the scenarios in which they might be tempted to eat gluten, or they might find it's even more difficult to follow their gluten-free diet, or it's impacting their mental health. And this is something that comes up. So I had published a paper and a survey on the impact of celiac disease on dating. And from that, we found that 39% of participants were hesitant to kiss their partner because of celiac disease. But there was no data to inform whether that's actually a risk of gluten transfer. So at Columbia, we then went on to have a study about kissing and how much gluten was actually transferred between a partner without celiac disease and a partner with celiac disease. And we used dry saltine crackers where the partner was not able to have any beverage. And let me tell you, that really cakes into the saliva with no beverage. It is so dry. And there we did find so much gluten content in the saliva of the person without celiac disease. But when it came to kissing, the amount that transferred was still less than 20 parts per million in 90% of the cases. 10% did go above the 20 parts per million. So there is some risk, but it didn't seem to be a significant risk. And what we found based on most of the other studies that have been done on cross-contact is that rinsing and washing and the physical removal of gluten is the most effective way to remove gluten. So having a 4-ounce beverage that's gluten-free, so in this case it was water, really washed out the gluten. And in all cases with water, they were less than the 20 parts per million. And in any of the cases, none of our participants developed any symptoms.
4: All right. Another factor that influences quality of life is, let's say you want to go out to a bar. There's beer, there's wine, and there's liquor. Any recommendations there?
3: Yeah, so there's a lot of misinformation on the internet. With liquor, the liquor is distilled and the distillation process separates out the gluten protein. So even though it may be coming from a gluten grain originally, it is not a risk with celiac disease. So vodka, tequila, bourbon, whiskey, all of that is fine. The only issue would be if there was any malt flavoring added to the liquor after distillation. With beer, beer is fermented and the fermentation process does not remove the gluten protein. So we don't recommend gluten beer. We also don't recommend gluten removed or gluten reduced beer, but gluten free beer would be fine. Wine is also fine. Cider is fine. Most of the spiked seltzers are fine, but malt based beverages would not be okay.
4: All right. Now let's talk about living in the same home with someone who has a gluten intolerance. You talk about toasters, and I thought we take for granted the shared equipment. So it could be a cutting board, a knife, a shared jar, say, of jam, where the knife has gone into the jam, gone onto the bread, and then back in the jar. Do you want to give us some tips on sharing a kitchen?
3: Yeah. So I don't tell my patients that they need to have a gluten-free home. They just need to take certain precautions. Some people feel more comfortable with a gluten-free home, and depending on the person, that might be the right thing for them. So my rule of thumb with kitchenware is that as long as you can sufficiently clean something, and that means you're washing it, there's no crumbs or residue left on it that you can see, then it can be safely shared between gluten and gluten-free. So cutting boards, utensils, pots and pans, all of those things can be easily washed and they can be safely used between someone who is using gluten-free and gluten. There is some research to say that toasters are okay. So if you think about being able to sufficiently clean something, a slot toaster, not really able to get in there and totally clean out every crumb. So it may be more of a risk. We have a study on the toasters that said that it still did look like it was less than 20 parts per million for slot toasters. So this may be okay for certain individuals, but I think we need a little bit more research on it to confirm. It also depends on how often patients are actually using that. Toaster ovens, I don't think are a risk because you can clean the grates, you could put tinfoil down, and ovens in general are not a concern. Things are not jumping from one part of the oven to the other. The only concern with ovens would be if it's on the convection setting and you have gluten and gluten-free, that might be a little bit more of a risk, but generally cooking things in an oven should not be a concern.
4: Okay. We just have a couple of minutes left and I want to give those to you. What do you want to make sure you leave our listeners with?
3: So I think what's really important is seeking out a specialized gastroenterologist and dietitian if you are thinking that gluten may be an issue for you. Testing will not be accurate if you go on a gluten-free diet on your own and then never get formal testing done. So if you think that you are having symptoms that may be related to a gluten-related disorder or celiac disease, definitely finding someone who can do the proper testing for you. And then if you do get diagnosed with one of these conditions, following up with a specialized dietitian, there are so many nuances. Things change all the time. The regulations that I'm talking about will hopefully be different in a year or so. So our guidance does change with time. And this shouldn't be a diagnosis that makes you so isolated, or if your symptoms are not figured out, it might not be the full answer. So really following up with people who can help you is so important.
4: That's great. And you know, for so many people, they don't have access to either a dietitian or a gastroenterologist. And so this is why the Celiac Disease Foundation website can fill in when care might not be readily available. I also want to warn people very quickly to avoid foods cooked in fryers because of the potential for cross-contamination. And French fries in particular, many people look at them as being potatoes, but they're often coated with wheat.
3: It's definitely something to check on whether there's any coating or flour on the potatoes that could have wheat or any other gluten ingredients. And then separately, we do tell patients to only choose fries or any fried food that is prepared in a separate fryer from anything with gluten because of the potential gluten exposure in the oil. So if they put mozzarella sticks coated in wheat flour in that oil, then there is potential exposure on your gluten-free fries. We do have a research paper on fryers coming out likely this year that has some updates to this with some nuance of maybe more risk stratification of which fryers may be more risky and maybe less risky. So how often they change the oil may be a factor. Fries might be a little more risky than tortilla chips, possibly because a lot of tortilla chips at Mexican restaurants, they might only be putting one or two other things with gluten in there, whereas fries, they might be putting chicken tenders and mozzarella sticks and more in those. So my guidance may change a little bit, but I still do recommend sticking with dedicated gluten-free fryers. But with all of my patients, it's shared decision-making. So going through what is going to work with them, and this will be something new to consider.
4: You're a terrific resource. We've got to close, but I want to thank our listeners for joining us. Remind everyone that Food Sleuth Radio is produced by Dan Hemmelgarn for KOPN in Columbia, Missouri. Most of all, I want to thank my guest, Ms. Jessica Lebovitz. She is a fellow registered dietitian with expertise in celiac disease and other gluten-related disorders. She works as a clinical outpatient dietitian at Columbia University's Celiac Disease Center in New York City. I will provide links to the Celiac Disease Foundation website and the gluten-free watchdog website. Thank you so much for your time today, Jessica, and for sharing this critically important information.
3: Thank you so much for having me. It was a real honor.
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6: Well, spring away down to Olive House. I said I was in here. Oh, I was sitting down some cheap girl left.

0: a good old gal that everybody know. She would pay one half a dime for a million of her man's clothes. 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
2: 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I'm Deborah Hobson.

0: next, foreign policy analyst John Pepper brings us a global perspective on the rise of the radical far right and brings it home to what it means for our endangered planet. And most importantly, he outlines a progressive response to answer the growth of the international right. His book from Pluto Press is Right Across the World, The Global Networking of the Far Right and the Left Response. John Pepper is the director of foreign policy and focus at the Institute for Policy Studies, where he produces a weekly column and the newsletter Worldbeat. He's the author most recently of The Pandemic Pivot and Aftershock, A Journey into Eastern Europe's Broken Dreams and the Splinterlands Trilogy. Foreign policy and focus is at www.fpif.org, and John Pepper's personal website is www.johnpepper.com. Pepper is F-E-F-F-E-R. John Pepper, I'm just delighted to talk with you again.
1: Well, thank you for having me back on your show, and I'm delighted to talk about the book and any other questions you might have.
0: Talk about your process for this book. In addition to the incredible research and your own background, for this you said you interviewed a bunch of people.
1: That's correct.
0: Tell us about your process for creating this book.
1: Well, at the Institute for Policy Studies, which is a think tank here in Washington, D.C., where I work, we were concerned about the rise of the far right. Obviously, you know, the election of Donald Trump, the election of Jair Bolsonaro in Brazil, the greater strength of European far right parties. And we wanted to really get a better sense of the organizing of the far right and whether it was beginning to think of itself as an international force. And to do that, I basically contacted a number of people in a variety of different countries who were tracking the far right from different angles and interviewed them about not only the nature of the far right in their countries, but also the cross-border connections between political parties, between civil society groups on the far right, and of course, between the leaders themselves. For instance, between Donald Trump and Narendra Modi in India, or Viktor Orban in Hungary. And out of that came a wealth of information and material, much of which was not really available in conventional reporting, or some of it was available, but only in the languages of the countries that I was speaking to people in. And then out of that, I kind of brought together a report on the nature of the international organizing of the far right, and also looked at a second question, which is how to counter the far right, not only a kind of description of this phenomenon, but also a prescription of what should be done to effectively defeat the far right politically, as well as at a social level.
0: What kind of questions did you ask in the interview? You were looking, it seems to me, for a sense of the awareness of not only the movement of this new international right, but a sense of the left's response. Did you mostly talk to people on the left in your interviews?
1: Well, some, of course, were on the left, but most of the people I talked to were analysts of one type or another, journalists, academics. And the kind of questions I asked were, for instance, what are the reasons for the greater popularity of the far right? Or where is the support coming from? What sectors of society? What kind of language is the far right using? And what are the issues that are proving to be cross-border issues? In other words, some issues, of course, are very peculiar to the country within which the far right is operating. For instance, it might have to do with a language question, preservation of language, preservation of culture. It might have to do with a particular piece of policy, for instance, around borders or around an economic policy of the government. But other issues prove to be, you know, transnational in nature. For instance, the defense of the family, that has proven to be a very strong point that the far right has been using both at a political level and at a civil society level. So those are the questions I really wanted to ask these folks to get a sense of, well, what's different about the far right in your country, and where are the points of commonality where the far right finds issues that it can link arms with its counterparts in other countries?
0: One of the points you're making here and Right Across the World is in your subtitle, The Global Networking of the Far Right and the Left Response. The increasingly international nature of the far right movements, and you're seeing this contradiction here. They're being increasingly globalist in their strategy, but certainly they're using nationalist rhetoric. That seemed to be a commonality in your Time Dispatch article. You quote Trump's then White House advisor, Steve Bannon, who now kind of fancies himself. It seems like what you're saying is an organizer, if not a leader, of a global movement of the new right. He said somewhere around 2017, the globalists represent the chief threat. He said, I'm not a white nationalist. I'm a nationalist. I'm an economic nationalist. The globalists gutted the American working class and created a middle class in Asia. So are they hiding their globalism, their international networking, their international coordination? It's certainly, you say, the key to their success.
1: Mm-hmm. Well, that's a very important question. Well, you know, we tend to associate the far right with an extreme nationalist position. In other words, a position like America First here in the United States from Donald Trump. And because of that, we tend to overlook the fact that the far right has been internationalist in its perspective going back many decades, whether we're looking at the international outreach of the Nazis or after them, the neo-Nazis, or the kind of networking that far-right parties in Europe did, not only cross borders within Europe, but even between the far-right in Europe and the United States going back to the 1960s and 1970s. The contradiction in the actual political organizing of the far-right is an interesting example of, here's a platform we think that can be popular with our constituency, for instance, here in the United States, a constituency, as Bannon said, that's very angry about losing jobs to workers in other countries, very angry about immigration. So a nativist platform, that's something that can be very appealing for the far right's constituency. And yet, at another level, the far right has ambitions to build its power at an international level. And therefore, even though their platform would seem to indicate that they're quite narrow in their focus, they're actually quite global in their aspirations. To give you a concrete example, in Europe, the far right has been organizing for several decades against the project of the European Union. The European Union is perceived as this transnational socialist project that is blurring the distinctions between national cultures, blurring the borders, I mean, in some cases, eliminating the borders between countries in Schengen, for instance. And that has proven to be a very successful political organizing strategy. Of course, we saw the fruit of that in the UK with the Brexit vote that took place that succeeded in UK withdrawing from the EU. And similar kinds of efforts took place in other countries in the EU. But ironically, of course, candidates of the far right that were running for European Parliament on this particular platform, which was, of course, antithetical to the European Parliament, many of them won and then became members of the European Parliament. And then once they were members of the European Parliament, they realized, aha, you know, here's this institution where our political party and our platform, we could actually organize power within this institution. So even though our entire platform was devoted to the dissolution of the European Parliament, the withdrawal perhaps of our country from the European Union, once we actually get into this institution, we realize that it could be to our advantage to not only remain in this institution, but actually to organize ourselves within this institution. And so today, you have a number of Euroskeptical political parties within the European Parliament that are very successful in pushing their agenda within the parliament itself. So there you have a very concrete example of this contradiction of a platform that the far right has used, a nativist and narrow nationalist platform to gain power at a European level, and at the same time has used this new platform to kind of project their views and their perspectives in an entirely kind of new transnational way. Now, one can imagine that something similar could happen if the far right were to gain power in the very institutions that they oppose at an even higher level. So, of course, Bannon and others have railed against the IMF, the World Bank, the UN and its various institutions. And for the most part, the far right is not represented in those institutions at all. But if you see greater success at a national level for far-right parties, other leaders coming to power throughout Europe, then you might see the far-right having greater authority, again, in an institution it very obviously despises, the United Nations, and a similar kind of turn in their perspective, realizing, aha, we could actually organize power within the UN as well. So this is a contradiction between the organizing strategies at a national level and the possibilities for greater power at a transnational level.
0: So give me some ideas of what you're talking about when you talk about the international new right. Is it helpful to talk about ideology? As you say, there are some differences across country. Is it helpful to think about philosophically, ideologically, what unites them? Are we better looking at their actions, their strategies, their movements against established democracies?
1: Well, I think that it's definitely helpful to look at some of the issues that connect these parties and movements across borders. So one, of course, is immigration. And the anti-immigration movement, of course, it goes back many decades. And obviously here in the United States, we had anti-immigrant movements in the middle of the 19th century with the Know Nothing Party and various anti-Catholic formations. So this is nothing new, but it takes on a very different character when the far right in the modern era seizes this issue as a very potent political topic that can mobilize at a state level and then nationally. Donald Trump used anti-immigration rhetoric, calling people coming from Mexico rapists and the worst people in humanity, used that very effectively to build his base and to generate a great deal of energy. And in some sense, the Trump forces were borrowing a page from the strategy book of the far right in Europe, which had been using this language of anti-immigration very successfully as well to gain greater power in Germany, Italy, Spain, Hungary. Now, if we look beyond political parties, if we look at kind of the philosophy and as well as the platforms of the civil society organizations on the far right, we find this phrase, they should not replace us. In other words, people from outside our country should not come in and replace us, our jobs, our culture, our language, our way of life. And this became a kind of a rallying cry, not only kind of in polite political circles, shall we say, in the Republican Party here in the United States, in National Front in France, but it also became a rallying cry for the most extreme elements, people who are going on murderous rampages, Anders Breivik in Norway, the shooter in New Zealand who killed many people at a mosque, several shooters here in the United States, echoing the same language, producing manifestos, which were widely distributed in alt-right circles, and really built on each other as part of a kind of international movement of effectively white people, though not exclusively white people, complaining about what they saw as a growing demographic disadvantage for them and their status within society. I say not exclusively white people because, of course, you find anti-immigration rhetoric in non-white countries as well. I mean, in India, for instance, against a predominantly Hindu country, against Muslims, and Muslims coming from the outside, and in other countries as well. So that's one issue that has really brought together the far right internationally. Another, as I said, is the issue of the family, and that the family should consist of a mother and a father and children who define themselves as male and female, not according to a spectrum or according to gender fluidity, but very fixed ideas of gender and of male and female roles within the family. So forget about, gay marriage, forget about transgender issues. This is very conservative, very orthodox understanding of the family. This is also a cornerstone of the far right in Hungary, where Viktor Orban promotes a constitution which explicitly defines what the family is. I mean, imagine trying to have a constitutional change in the United States that defined what the family was, but they were successful in doing so in Hungary. So not only at the national level, but also civil society organizations, a number of them Christian, evangelical, inspired or organized here in the United States, that have promoted their messages throughout the world, especially in Africa, where they've put an enormous amount of energy. So those are a couple of issues that really have brought together the far right, and not only just a kind of at a rhetorical level, but at an organizing level. In other words, they get together to figure out, well, how do we promote these issues against immigrants or pro-family? How do we organize ourselves to promote these issues more effectively? But as you said, there are a number of issues that also divide the far right. And one major one would be Russia and the role of Vladimir Putin. If you look at, for instance, Hungary and Viktor Orban, although Viktor Orban built his reputation as, basically back in the late 1980s and early 1990s as anti-Soviet, as anti-Russian, he completely transformed his politics and effectively runs on a pro-Russian platform because he embraced Putin's overall anti-liberal or illiberal messages. If you look at the right wing and the far right in Poland, which is, not very far away from Hungary, it's an entirely different political landscape because Poland, across the political spectrum, has been generally anti-Russian and anti-Russian for hundreds of years. So you're not going to get Viktor Orban and Lech Kaczynski and the political party of the right in Poland to agree to work together, either pro-Russia or anti-Russia. And that divide runs right through the European far right. And in fact, there was a meeting of far right parties trying to kind of work out a parliamentary agenda for their bloc in the European Parliament. And it fell apart. And it fell apart largely, there were a number of reasons, but one of the major ones was because of a disagreement over Russia and the importance of Russia. So there are still a number of issues that really divide the far right and make it not inevitable that they're going to come together and form a very cohesive nationalist international.
0: It seems the successes on the right in the last, 10 years were one of the things that brought the movement to your attention. And one of their most successful campaigns has been against economic globalization. The left, of course, has a long history of actions calling for social responsibility and alternatives to corporate globalization. With some successes, like in the 1999 battle in Seattle, and now we're seeing the right using attacks on economic globalization to achieve political success. Would you talk about the cumulative effect of these wins on the right that would give us a sense of the momentum that is building on the international right?
1: Sure. Well, let me give you a couple of examples. One of the starkest ones is one I already referred to, and that's Viktor Orban in Hungary. Hungary is not a particularly big country. It's only about 10 million people. But nevertheless, it has played a kind of outsized role in the growth of the far right in Europe. Viktor Orban himself was kind of the poster child for liberalism in Hungary in the late 80s and into the 90s. He was the head of a liberal party. Fidesz at that time was the young liberal party. And he very much embraced the kind of transformation of Hungary from what was a communist country, although a moderately communist country, the home of goulash communism, presided over the transformation of that country into a very liberal economy and a liberal society in the 1990s. But there was a tremendous backlash against liberalism in Hungary, as there was throughout Eastern Europe in the 1990s, because of the economic consequences for a large number of people throughout the region. There were some people, of course, who benefited a great deal from the economic transformations that took place in Eastern Europe and in Hungary in the 1990s, but a huge number of people were left out. They simply did not gain anything from all the trendy new restaurants and the very well-paid computer jobs, et cetera. These were, you know, retirees, farmers, people who worked in blue-collar factory jobs, people in the countryside. And this was essentially globalization writ small. In other words, globalization also throughout the 80s and 90s through kind of a liberalization of economies throughout the world benefited some people a great deal, created millionaires, billionaires. But there were quite a lot of people who were left behind by globalization, who did not benefit from the advantages of falling trade barriers or the liberalization of national economies. So what we saw in Hungary, as I said, was globalization writ small, a great disappointment with liberalism, effectively the globalization of Hungary's economy. Viktor Orban sensed that early on and moved his party completely over to the far right, jumping over the middle and going immediately to the far right, turned Fidesz, his political party, into basically the kind of emblematic far-right political party of Europe. And with that as his vehicle, Orban returned to office in 2010 as prime minister of Hungary. He had been prime minister for one term earlier on, a very unsuccessful term, returns to power in 2010 and uses his new political mandate to transform the country, transform Hungary from what had been kind of the poster child for liberalism in the region to quite the opposite, poster child for far-right reaction and intolerance and illiberalism in the region. So that was an extraordinary kind of political victory for the far-right. And it really, it anticipated the far-right's victories throughout the region. In Poland, a little later on, as the far-right party there quite consciously tried to create what they called a kind of Budapest in Warsaw, reproducing the experience of Budapest, the capital of Hungary, in Warsaw, the capital of Poland. You saw the far right win in Slovenia, which too had been almost a dream of liberal tolerance in Eastern Europe. In Slovakia, in Bulgaria, in Romania, the far right just kind of surged to successes throughout Eastern Europe. But it wasn't just in Eastern Europe. You saw the far right gain power in Western Europe as well. The far right shared power in Austria in a coalition government. The far right surged to the top of the polls in Italy and shared power there as well. In Spain, where basically the far right was outlawed for years because of its association with Franco and the worst years of fascism in the country, even in Spain, the far right and a new party called Vox comes from nowhere and achieves, you know, an unprecedented number of representatives in the Spanish parliament. And even in what for many people in the United States is still considered a bastion of socialism, that is Scandinavia, the countries of Sweden, Finland, Norway, the far right, again, seems to come from nowhere to gain really sizable parliamentary delegations and threaten to become ruling parties there as well. So Europe becomes this kind of what seems to be an inexorable march by the far right to power in both the East and the West. But it's obviously not just in Europe. We saw, as I mentioned, the far right with Modi in India take power. We saw in Brazil, where

0: just surge to the head of the Republican PAC. And even at that point, even after he had secured the nomination for the Republican Party as a presidential candidate, even at that point, of course, he was dismissed by everyone as having absolutely no chance against Hillary Clinton. And then, of course, manages to knit together just enough electoral college votes to become president. So this suggested that, you know, if you look at this pattern across the world, that the far right was not just kind of taking advantage of the usual pendulum switch, the pendulum swings in political opinion, you know, that an electorate gets fed up with whatever the administration happens to be and just wants to vote the bums out, but that the far right was gaining power and then, once gaining power, gaming the system in order to stay in power. So Viktor Orban becoming prime minister in 2010, and then pushing through a series of constitutional changes that made it ever more difficult for his opponents to get him out of office. Donald Trump just barely getting into office in 2016, and the Republican Party doing whatever it could to game the system, to suppress the vote, to gerrymander districts, to ensure that either Trump or his successors or the party in general would remain in power at a state level and then also in Congress as much as possible. So this was the concern, not just that there were a pendulum swing toward the right, but that the far right was ruthless enough and determined enough to change the rules to ensure that it would remain in power through a number of political cycles.
1: Well, that's some of the things that we're already seeing now in the United States, some of these tactics to remain in power. They're happening kind of all at the same time. It seemed to me that I would classify them as authoritarian. A lot of them are specifically anti-democratic, like voter suppression. Here in the United States, we're seeing gerrymandering happening right now. And we're seeing also the criminalization of activities that might be by opponents or progressive or liberal organizations. Here in the United States, as an example, has been the gradual restriction of protests, which were once the province of the left. Now that the right is starting to protest more, they might find it a problem. Or the employment of legalization of vigilantism in the Texas abortion law, for example, using citizens to sue or even arrest, I suppose, violators of the law, or laws legalizing the mowing down of protesters with a car, which has happened. I didn't realize it has happened like 50 times in the United States. It's been much more common than I was aware of. And so there's also in Europe, you say, where parties, non-governmental organizations, are often tied to the government for funding. That's been proven once in power, a means to pull the rug out from under a lot of organizations. The nonprofits in the United States are more independent, but still, talk about some of the methods that are being used to get into power and stay in power.
0: Mm-hmm. One interesting kind of tactic that the Putin administration pioneered in Russia, you know, Putin comes to power right after Yeltsin in 1999, and he's been in power ever since. So he's kind of the granddaddy of illiberal leaders. In other words, leaders that manage to get into office by democratic means through elections, maintain their power, it seems, through democratic elections, but have altered the political space in such a way that those elections no longer are competitive. They no longer permit serious opposition. What Putin has done, for instance, and I could go through a litany of all the changes he's made in the kind of political environment in Russia, but I'll just mention one, and that is the foreign agent law, which he's pushed through in order to basically cut out the legs from civil society organizations and brand them as being antithetical to the motherland, antithetical to Russia itself, because they are associated with foreign donors and therefore they must register.

0: according to this law, as foreign agents, and therefore they must declare themselves as foreign agents. And, you know, some of your listeners might think to themselves, well, of course, we have a foreign agents law here in the United States. In other words, if you are, you know, being paid by the Saudi government to lobby, you have to declare yourself as a foreign agent, as a representative of the Saudi government when you're operating in Washington. But this is an entirely different kind of law because it applies not to lobbyists, you know, for, say, the United States, but anybody who might get funding, say, from the Open Society Foundation, or they might get money from a very benign and anodyne foundation in England. They have to register, they have to pay a fine if they, you know, violate these very narrowly defined rules, and they have to declare themselves a foreign agent. And this increasingly has been applied to journalists as well in Russia, which makes it extremely difficult for independent media to continue to operate. And that foreign agent law has been adapted by other countries as well. So we are seeing it in Belarus, for instance. Most recently, we've seen it in El Salvador with Nayib Bukele, who is increasingly authoritarian and illiberal leader in El Salvador. So this is one method by which authoritarian-leaning leaders who haven't seized power through military coups, they've come to power in elections, they continue to derive a degree of legitimacy through elections, they've kind of gamed the system, as I said, to ensure that they have extraordinarily good chances of winning whatever election might take place. I want to point out here that it's not just governments which have associated themselves with the far right, either because of their agenda or they've explicitly said that they are sympathetic to far right. This applies to governments like Daniel Ortega's in Nicaragua, who I think still calls himself a leader on the left, but who has been extraordinarily authoritarian in, you know, jailing his opponents, including, you know, former Sandinistas, and ensuring that basically he or his wife are really the only candidates that people can vote for in elections. And he's been in power for some time now. So, of course, there's the foreign agents law. Then there's kind of packing the courts, ensuring that the courts are favorably inclined toward the leader and willing to pass laws or support the passage of laws that strengthen the authoritarian hand, keep the leader in power. Suppression of independent media, either closing independent media outright or purchasing them by the government so they effectively become government media, which has been the case in Russia. Cultivation of oligarchs, in other words, very powerful economic actors in society, ensuring that they are on the side of the authoritarian leader and can lend their wealth and their influence to ensuring that the leader remains in power and form a kind of very strong network that extends from the political realm into the economic realm. So these are kind of the part of the game plan that Vladimir Putin has pioneered in Russia and which has become the playbook for so many authoritarian leaders throughout the world.
1: 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I'm talking with John Pepper, Director of Foreign Policy and Focus of the Institute for Policy Studies, about the steady rise of the far right globally. His book, Right Across the World, The Global Networking of the Far Right and the Left Response, is published by Pluto Press. One of the best things about your book is the thing that seems to me that would diminish the appeal of the far right. One is the white nationalism. And a lot of these leaders are very overt. When you're talking about the ADF in Germany, and not just Trump, they're quite blatant in their white supremacy. And the other thing is they're ineffective. They spend so much time in their will to power and trying to get to power and keep power. They spend very little time governing, very little time actually improving the lives of people. And it seems like there's a lot of stoking fear. You know, we're talking about the anti-immigration fears. And then the response to that is to build walls and increase militarism. But does that make people actually feel safe? Is it just that by the time you realize, oh, they don't have a solution, they're not going to make it better, they're not going to fix anything, that you're wrapped up in some kind of militaristic society where you lost all your freedoms and the channels for legal and legitimate challenging authority so that they just stay in power? I guess I'm trying to understand the appeal of the white supremacy and the militarism and the clearly authoritarian tactics, not to mention just the narcissistic, egotistical, even psychopathic personalities, inevitably, of those would-be leaders who lean towards authoritarianism.
0: Mm-hmm. Well, on the issue of white supremacy, even the Republican Party recognized, several political cycles ago that white supremacy was not necessarily the best agenda to lead with, not in a country where the number of white voters was declining. It was just a demographic fact that it didn't make sense to to have a political convention, for instance, where the camera would pan out over the audience and it would be entirely white. That's not going to appeal to a increasingly diverse country. And yet, as I think Barack Obama himself recognized, that's a long-term strategy, not necessarily an interim strategy. In other words, Obama said that he shouldn't have been elected until 2028. That, in other words, the country wasn't going to become kind of demographically transformed enough to vote for an African-American president until 2028. He was elected in 2008 by accident, in some sense, because of a convergence of a number of political factors that favored him. But demographically, if you were just looking at the kind of mix of the electorate, he shouldn't have been elected in 2008. That's what the Republicans have been banking on, basically, that they will have this window of opportunity to use white nationalism to continue to rally the diminishing number, but still important number of white voters until 2028, 2032, or what have you, when demographically they simply won't be able to do that any longer. That's a fear, of course, that you would have someone like Trump get into office based on white nationalism and then change the rules sufficiently to be able to stay in office regardless of the demographic transformation of society. So that's addressing this question of white nationalism. And again, it's hard to imagine that any political force would embrace that with any thought that this would be a long-term strategy, but nevertheless, a number of these political groups have. On these other issues of inability to govern or simply pushing the fear factor and not actually delivering anything, that's traditional politics. And, the traditional politics is, regardless of what ideology you happen to have here in the United States, as a representative, you have to deliver the goods. You have to deliver something to your constituents and say, hey, you elected me and now, we're building a prison, that employs people, or I'm bringing federal dollars in for a dam or whatever the deliverable is for your constituents. That's traditional politics. But the far right, the Trump crew, no longer is operating in traditional politics. They are operating entirely on the grounds of symbols and rhetoric. In other words, a stolen election, a conspiratorial force of globalists or liberals or socialists, and a manipulation of those symbols in order to win office. And you could say, well, according to the traditional rules of politics, that simply will not be sustainable, because ultimately your electorate is going to say, how is this benefiting me? What am I getting out of this? A stolen election? Yeah, okay. Wall with Mexico? Okay. But how is it helping me in my bottom line? But the Republicans are trying to shift politics entirely away from that sphere to a different sphere in which voters are no longer asking those questions. Voters are simply responding to, these questions of stolen elections, of critical race theory, in many cases, imaginary issues, issues that, you know, have absolutely no real world impact. Nevertheless, the Republicans are trafficking in these conspiracy theories effectively, and they expect as a political strategy that they, not only will this get them into office, but they will be able to sustain this. Once they get into office, they'll be able to sustain this, these conspiracy theories to remain in office, that they will not have to govern, that they will not have to actually deliver anything to constituents, that they can kind of maintain a kind of permanent conspiracy administration, if you will. It's almost like being on an emergency footing, like there's this force out there that's going to attack us, and we have to be on an emergency footing. That is the kind of, I think, worldview of the far right here in this country, especially, and the Trump forces, when thinking about political power. I mean, they're not talking about, well, if we get into office, we will pass a stimulus bill or an infrastructure bill. No, I mean, they're not talking traditional politics. They're simply talking about an external threat, an internal threat, what connects those two, and how they, and Trump in particular, will save the country from those particular threats, and that the 4 years will continue to be a battle against those threats rather than, again, traditional politics of actually delivering things to constituents.
1: Yeah, it sounds like they're, rather than talking about functionality, they're appealing to a kind of effective polarization where the politics of mistrust of the other, be that immigrants or the liberals, saving the world from the liberals, is their politics. Another key failing you talk about is the new right is that it has nothing to say about the ever worsening climate crisis. And it's kind of like, in a way, creating climate chaos creates more climate refugees, more immigrants, people having to move suddenly, and so they don't have time to go through legal channels because of the apocalyptic nature of the crises that seem to be multiplying around us. And in a way, it kind of plays into their hands, because if you are surrounded by chaos, what do you want? You want some kind of structure. You want something predictable that you can cling to.
0: Well, I think, as with, you know, the position of kind of white nationalism, you know, the Republican Party prior to Trump understood that just supporting coal and fossil fuels was not necessarily a long-term strategy. I mean, even if you loved oil and gas, it wasn't going to last forever. Mm-hmm. You couldn't base your political support on it. So again, there was a kind of political window for exploiting these resources, but ultimately, you know, you had to develop some other kind of strategy. And so we did see the move by corporations, by the Pentagon, by, you know, major institutions in society, away from over-reliance on fossil fuels. Trump represents a kind of throwback position to, you know, something of the, you know, 1970s or even the 1960s, a denialist, you know, perspective with respect both to climate change and a belief somehow that these fossil fuel resources will last forever and continue to keep America great. Where the challenge comes in terms of support, and because, of course, you're going to have some people in society, in American society, that are gung-ho on that position, but a lot of Americans have already experienced, you know, the impact of climate change, whether it's if they're living on the coast and it's, you know, an erosion of the coastline, it's extreme storms, it's droughts, it's fires, it's what have you. I mean, an increasing number of people, not only in the United States, but around the world, are seeing the effects of climate change. It's no longer just polar bears on, you know, diminishing icebergs. It's no longer just small islands disappearing under the waves. It's happening here in big countries. At the same time, even as Americans recognize that climate change is a reality and that they're going to have to start thinking about other energy sources, they still want cheap gas. You know, I mean, that is a fundamental kind of aspect of the American electorate. Whatever they happen to say about their fears of climate change, they all still want pretty much cheap gas. And the Biden administration acknowledged that by releasing supplies from federal reserves, government reserves, in order to reduce the price of gas at the pump. So unfortunately, you can have a climate denying party like the Republican Party continue to appeal to its constituents by shifting away from, you know, explicit climate denialism and simply embracing the quote-unquote practical position of ensuring that people have cheaper gas for their cars. I would argue, though, that in general, this is an enormous opportunity for progressives, because even if the Republican Party or far-right parties in general are either denying climate or a climate change or putting forward banal solutions like planting trees or even technologically suspect solutions like digging up the seabed for more resources, that the left is able to come forward with a real clean energy set of solutions, both at a national level and an international level. The question is whether the left can present those solutions in a politically acceptable form. You know, we've seen the difficulty here in the United States of overcoming the objections of Joe Manchin, who represents, you know, a coal mining state and also represents his own, you know, coal mining fortunes. The difficulty of overcoming that in pushing through the Build Back Better package, which includes so many of the climate provisions that the Democratic Party is supporting. So this is not by no means an easy opportunity for progressives to seize. I mean, they still have to build political coalitions to push through this. But increasingly, you know, there's this opportunity to win the support of an electorate that can't help but see the impact of climate change. It's just a question of how progressives present these alternatives, present the clean energy as well as, you know, the jobs that are associated with new clean energy infrastructure. That's a challenge here in the United States. It's a challenge internationally.
1: You have a really good chapter on responding to the right. That I encourage people to read. A lot of the tactics that have worked have been successful in your book, Right Across the World. But I want to kind of focus in on this climate change, because you say in the process of, I'm paraphrasing here, addressing this global problem is really a key to creating a message that could unify people that you say the left has not been as successful at doing as the right has. And then toward that end, creating international cooperation, it would seem to also work towards catalyzing globally some real solutions. Talk about why you focus on the Green New Deal and the possibility of a global Green New Deal, not just because it's so urgent and obviously needs to be addressed, it's becoming more apparent daily, but as a way to address the growing problem of the new international right.
0: Mm-hmm. You know, as we were saying, that the far right has no positive agenda for dealing with climate change. And that speaks to the problem of the far right in more generally, and that is that it doesn't really have any kind of answer for dealing with international problems. I mean, climate change is an international problem. It affects all of us. And because it affects all of us, it has to be dealt with in an international manner. The same is true for pandemics. The same is true for global economic inequality. There are a number of international problems that affect all countries that have to be dealt with internationally. If you take a political ideology that fundamentally rejects international cooperation, at least institutional cooperation, that political force fundamentally can't address the major issues that are before us as a planet. If you add on to that, that the political ideology is fundamentally antagonistic toward institutional response, as, you know, Steve Bannon famously said, you know, what he's interested in is the administrative deconstruction of the state. In other words, Bannon, Trump, others were interested not in building up the federal government in their own image, but to tear down the federal government to make it as small as possible. That is, of course, their approach to international institutions as well, to tear down the UN, or as John Bolton once said about the UN building in New York, to lop off the top 10 stories. These are political actors that are fundamentally opposed to any kind of international institutional response to the problems that face this planet. So as far as I'm concerned, that disqualified the far right from even being a legitimate political force in our era today. Progressives traditionally have embraced international alternatives, have held up the UN as an important institution, have promoted cooperation among countries to deal with both regional and international problems. That internationalism has faded to a certain extent, and it has faded for a number of reasons. I mean, partly it's because of the growth of the far right. Partly it's because the left has been ambivalent about certain aspects of internationalism. You referred earlier to the mobilization against globalization. And for some on the left, that was not only against kind of the global economic institutions like the IMF and the World Bank, but a certain suspicion about international action and institutions in general, you know, conspiracy theories about the Trilateral Commission and big corporate carve-ups of the world, et cetera. So there's certain ambivalence on the left as well. But in my book, basically, I argue that there has to be a kind of new internationalism that is built from the remnants of the old internationalism, by which progressives are really coming together around a common agenda. And one way of expressing that is a global Green New Deal, bearing in mind that the words Green New Deal don't have a lot of traction outside the United States, since that comes out of our political context and FDR's New Deal. But something, you know, we call it at IPS a global just transition, to get away from that kind of America-centric rhetoric, a global just transition in which we are putting on the table addressing climate change, addressing energy alternatives, addressing economic inequality, addressing issues of sustainability and employment for everyone around the world. Unless the left kind of comes together around this agenda of a global just transition, we will have nothing to offer, either at a national level for political parties or at the international level in terms of something concrete that the United States, China, Russia, even Saudi Arabia can sit down at the table and work out at an intergovernmental level. And then we at civil society put the pressure on them through our transnational organizing to push them in the direction we want them to go. So that's, you know, the kind of alternative that I think the progressives have to put out there as a response to the far right, to say, hey, look, you know, they are offering you nothing but smoke and mirrors. What we are offering is something concrete that will improve your life, the lives of those around you, and the life of the planet itself.
1: And when, you know, the right has some victories, suddenly attacking gains or victories, even longstanding ones that you'd come to take for granted, can put you in a different headspace where you feel like you have to refocus on an issue to the exclusion of others. Like, for example, we have the right to contraception is taken by the very undemocratic Supreme Court. So there's a whole lot of going back to what we thought we had already worked on, achieved 50 years ago. And so what you're talking about is this just transition. This is going to be calling all kinds of collaboration, of international cooperation, cross linkages, and progressive transnational organization. And that's going to require linking issues, finding the commonalities in our issues, even as we're being threatened by the right, even as there will be losses. So talk about the nature of overcoming this tendency to narrow your focus when you're under threat, when you're under attack. While at this moment, the need is to reach out and expand, work together. Just when we most probably need to withdraw into our shell is a time when actually it's going to be more productive to join arms across borders, across walls.
0: Mm-hmm. Yeah, that's a tough question. I mean, let me talk a very specific case of the European Green Deal. And, you know, this is probably the most advanced version of a just global transition that we've seen. European Union has come together to cut their carbon footprint rather dramatically by 2050, by 2040, in fact, to ensure that there is a just transition in terms of energy within Europe itself, with a fund created to help the poorer countries in Europe catch up in some way to the richer countries in Europe so that they're not left behind by this energy transition, and that new jobs are created in these new sectors, new energy sectors, new sectors of sustainable manufacturing and agriculture. Okay, so that sounds great. I mean, it could be a little better. They could cut their carbon footprint a little faster. They could ensure that, for instance, Germany is not opening up new coal mines. I mean, there could be some elements that would be better about the European Green Deal, no question about it. But what's really kind of striking about this complex set of legislation and policies is that it's almost exclusively focused on Europe. In other words, here we're talking about a global problem that's going to require Europe linking arms with other countries outside of Europe to collaborate on reducing carbon emissions. Now, you could say, well, look, you know, you have to start somewhere. The European Union has to first deal with the problem within the European Union, and they have to, you know, deal with a lot of countries there. You know, it's not easy to get a compromise among, you know, 28 plus countries. But here's the thing. I mean, they're putting also into effect mechanisms like carbon border adjustment mechanism, CBAM. And CBAM on the face of it sounds like it's pretty good. I mean, it basically assesses effectively a tariff on anything coming into the European space that is dirty. I mean, dirty in its production. The manufacture of the import requires a lot of carbon emissions, or it could be fruit or flowers that required a lot of carbon emissions in their transport or in their growing process. On the face of it, that sounds right. I mean, look, we want to be cutting carbon emissions, so why not, you know, penalize any imports coming into Europe that are dirty in that sense? But the problem is that if it's applied a certain way, in other words, across the board, it's going to penalize a lot of poor countries that at this point, they don't have the money to invest into cleaner production, cleaner agricultural products. So in addition to a CBAM, what Europe should be doing is working with the countries that it's importing goods from to ensure that those countries are able to clean up their manufacturing and agricultural production. So it's not just penalizing the poor, because of course, the richer countries that are sending goods to Europe, they can invest the money into ensuring that they can avoid the CBAM penalties. The poorer countries don't. So here's a concrete example of where countries really should be, richer and poorer countries should be linking arms to address a common problem. And unfortunately, CBAM, the carbon border adjustment mechanism, at the moment is not structured along those lines. That's just one example of how even the best of intentions, even the best of policies in the case of the European Green Deal is still not sufficient when it comes to global solidarity, global cooperation to address a common problem.
1: I just can't thank you enough for bringing this work to our attention. Thank you for your work, John Pfeffer, and thank you for taking the time to talk with me. I really appreciate it.
0: I appreciate it as well. It's been a great pleasure talking to you today.
1: Thanks for listening to Chautauqua. I'm Deborah Hobson. And I've been talking with John Pfeffer, Director of Foreign Policy and Focus at the Institute for Policy Studies. His book from Pluto Press is Right Across the World, The Global Networking of the Far Right and the Left Response.

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2: This is Cafe International. I'm Dan Rosenberg. On today's show, we visit the home of Grammy nominee and two-time Juno Award-winning pianist Hilario Duran in Toronto, Canada. Hilario Duran grew up in Cuba and played in the legendary Orquesta Cubana de Música Moderna with Arturo Sandoval, Paquito de Rivera, and Chucho Valdez before moving to Canada. Later in the show, we'll learn about the lengths Hilario would go to in Cuba to listen to jazz legends like Charles Mingus, whose music was essentially banned as being from imperialist America. So Hilario would listen to shortwave radio and borrow vinyl LPs from collectors. When I met Hilario, I asked him about the Latin jazz big band sound he was trying to create on this album.
3: In the album Cry Me a River, what I want to do is recreate the sound of the Cuban big band orchestra, playing Afro-Cuban music, but also playing other style of music like straight ahead, jazz and bolero.
2: We're going to start the show with the title track, Cry Me a River. It's based on the standard by Arthur Hamilton, written in 1953, and made famous by Julie London. But first, let's hear from Hilario about how he transformed this so seamlessly into Latin jazz.
3: So the idea of the title track, Cry Me a River, came because there is a traditional Cuban rumba called Llora Como Yo Lloré. That means in Spanish, like a cry how I did cry. This is a very popular Cuban rumba. The most interesting thing about this arrangement is because the lyrics of the rumba, Llora Como Yo Lloré, they are similar to the lyrics of Cry Me a River. They mean the same thing. That's why I decided to do this arrangement in the style of rumba cubana. And also, in the middle, I mix it with some cha-cha-cha groove back and forth with the rumba and cha-cha, and that worked perfectly. So I'm going to play the montuno I used for Cry Me a River. The montuno, as the intro, the beginning, is this. That's the montuno that I use most part of the arrangement.
2: This is Cry Me a River, Hilario Duran and his Latin jazz big band, with special guests, Okan.